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2: Zach Schlegel pastors First Baptist Church in Upper Marlboro, Maryland. And today we continue his series, The Gospel of Luke, Confidence About Jesus. And the message, Jesus' Astonishing Authority. Now here's Zach Schlegel.
3: Stick your Bibles out with me and turn to the Gospel of Luke, chapter 4, as we pick it up today in verse 31. If you're new to the Bible, the larger numbers on those pages are the chapter divisions. So we're in chapter 4, and the smaller numbers are the verse markers. So Lord willing, we're looking at verses 31 through 44 of Luke chapter 4 today. It's one thing to look good on paper, to have good credentials. It's quite another thing to be able to bring about the change that we hope for. As we've read through the first four chapters of the Gospel of Luke, we have been introduced to a man named Jesus. And Luke has given us his credentials. He has been declared in the first four chapters of this gospel that Jesus is declared the Son of God, the Son of the Most High, Savior, Christ the Lord, who has an eternal kingdom. We saw his virgin birth. We've seen glorious angels and shepherds declaring his praise at his birth. In chapter 4, Jesus himself stands up and opens the scroll in the synagogue and reads from Isaiah 61, "The Spirit of the Lord is upon me, because he has anointed me, and he has sent me to proclaim liberty and recovering of sight to the blind." And then Jesus sits down after reading Isaiah 61, and he tells everybody, "Today, this text has been fulfilled in your hearing. It's about me." Those are some pretty impressive credentials for Jesus. Those are some pretty bold claims. And so by the end of these credentials and these claims, there is a buzz of expectation. Jesus is really impressive. Can he bring the change that we actually need? Or are we just playing religion? That question matters, friends, because our problems are not just theoretical. Your problems, my problems, the world's problems are real. People suffer real abuse, real pain, brokenness. People are enslaved in real addiction, depression, sickness. We know of real cruelty, anger, and bitterness. We know of real corruption

to cope with the harsh realities of life, but it's nothing more than an illusion, they'll say. Our stated belief may be one of trust in God. And yet functionally, if you could look into our hearts, there are times that we don't trust God. We trust ourselves. We trust our government. We trust our politics. We trust our bank account. We trust our entertainment. We trust some other plan B savior just in case. So friends, in Luke 4, Luke's aim is to not just stop at the credentials and niceties of Jesus. Luke's aim is to produce in us, through the word of God, a certainty, a confidence that Jesus Christ actually has the power and the authority to conquer evil. He has the credentials, but he also has the power and the authority to set everything right in this world that is broken and wrong. And Luke is going to show us this about Jesus so that we actually come to Jesus, wait on Jesus, and trust in Jesus alone. It's a tall order. So let's turn to God's word in Luke chapter 4, verse 31. Luke writes in verse 31, "And he went down to Capernaum, a city of Galilee, and he was teaching them on the Sabbath, and they were astonished at his teaching, for his word possessed authority. And in the synagogue there was a man who had the spirit of an unclean demon, and he cried out with a loud voice, 'What have you to do with us, Jesus of Nazareth? Have you come to destroy us? I know who you are, the Holy One of God.' But Jesus rebuked him, saying, 'Be silent, come out of him.' And when the demon had thrown him down in their midst, he came out of him, having done him no harm. And they were all amazed and said to one another, 'What is this word? For with authority and power, he commands the unclean spirits and they come out.' And reports about him went out into every place in the surrounding region. And he arose and left the synagogue and entered Simon's house. Now Simon's mother-in-law was ill with a high fever, and they appealed to him on her behalf. And he stood over her and rebuked the fever, and it left her. And immediately she rose and began to serve them. Now when the sun was setting, all who had any who were sick with various diseases brought them to him, and he laid his hands on every one of them and healed them. And demons also came out of many, crying, 'You are the Son of God.' But he rebuked them and would not allow them to speak, because they knew that he was the Christ." We'll stop there for a moment. Earlier, we saw Jesus go to his hometown of Nazareth, and he did not have a good reception. He was rejected by his hometown. A prophet is not with honor in his hometown, Jesus said. And so he leaves his hometown of Nazareth, and we see him returning to Capernaum, which is on the northern shore of the Sea of Galilee. This is a coastal city. And so as Jesus is in the synagogue there in Capernaum, as the day unfolds, Luke is going to show us four events that showcase Jesus' authority to bring change, and to bring change for the better. He's going to bring change in an individual's life, in a community's life, and soon we're going to see that this authority that he has the potential to soon change the entire world. So the theme of our text is authority. If you're taking notes, point number one is this: be confident in Jesus' authority to bring change. Be confident in Jesus' authority to bring change. This is verses 31 through 41 of our text. The first event of the four events that we're going to see in this text occurs in a Capernaum synagogue as Jesus is teaching on the Sabbath. You ever been in a thunderstorm when the lightning, it strikes uncomfortably close, and the thunderclap strikes so close that it shakes your house and your nerves at the same time? Well, when Jesus preaches, that's what happens.

0: Look at verse 32. When he teaches, they were astonished. It's a word that means they're so amazed that they're actually overwhelmed by the teaching of Jesus. Well, why are they overwhelmed? Why are they astonished at Jesus' teaching? Well, the text tells us, for his word possessed authority. You know, when the scribes or the Pharisees would teach in the synagogue about God, they would always quote someone else. It's secondhand knowledge. They would say, well, according to Rabbi so-and-so, this is what we know of God. According to Rabbi this and that, this is what we know about God. It's always quotations. But Jesus, when he teaches, it's different. For those who sat in darkness, not knowing God, not knowing the way to God, not knowing how to be reconciled to God, Jesus' words and his teaching had the authority to bring light as one who stepped out of heaven. This is what Jesus said in John 3, verse 31. John 3, 31. He said, he who is from the earth belongs to the earth and speaks in an earthly way. Okay. But he who comes from heaven is above all. He's speaking about himself. He bears witness to what he has seen and heard. You know, you might be the authority on 16th century literature, or you might be the authority on rare stamps. Well, Jesus is the authority on God because he was with God from the beginning, and he is God. So when he teaches, he's not quoting Rabbi so-and-so. He's declaring with authority, this is who God is. How does he know? Because from the beginning he was with God and is God. That's the thunderclap of Jesus' teaching with profound and unique authority. Friend, when you listen, when you read your Bible and you listen to Jesus in Matthew and Mark and Luke and John, when you get to know Jesus in the pages of Scripture, you will get to know God. He's showing us God in the flesh, what God is like, who he is, how we can know him, how we can be right with him, what he expects of us. He teaches with authority. So Jesus, he has authority as a teacher. And he brings change. He brings change by bringing those in darkness into the light about who God is. How can we be confident that his teaching is not just empty talk? The second event confirms that he has this authority. The second event occurs in verse 33. Look at verse 33. And in the synagogue, there was a man who had the spirit of an unclean demon. And he cried out with a loud voice, what have you to do with us, Jesus of Nazareth? Have you come to destroy us? I know who you are, the Holy One of God. It's interesting. Jesus, he is the light of the world, right? And so as he speaks truth, his teaching, his preaching, not only reveals to us the truth about God, but his teaching also exposes the cockroaches of evil. A demon is a fallen angel who is under the rule of Satan. But even in our own church office, I've met with a woman who came off the street saying that she was oppressed by demons and needed help. Demonic activity is not just a first century reality. Demons are real. They are biblical. We'll see them more and more in the Gospel of Luke. And yet, friends, demonic possession is not the only reality of evil in this world. The Christian, we're told in Scripture, has three enemies. The world is opposed to God, our flesh that is inclined towards sin, and the devil. And Ephesians 6 makes it crystal clear that it's not just for some people. No, Ephesians 6 is clear that we're all in a spiritual battle. We are all in a war, a spiritual war that calls us to put on the full armor of God every day. Because our life is at stake. That's not imaginary, that's real. And so when the demon starts in talking in verse 34, in fact, if you look at the footnote of the ESV text, you can translate that word as, leave us alone. This demon knows something about Jesus. And so he asks Jesus, have you come to destroy us? Answer, yes. Yes, I have. How did this demon know to ask that question, though? Have you come to destroy us? Well, just think back to the beginning of creation. In Genesis 1 and 2, before sin, Adam and Eve, our first parents, lived and prospered under the good and the righteous, life-giving authority of God. Living under the authority of God, in submission to the authority of God, is what made the Garden of Eden paradise. It wasn't until Genesis 3 when the devil slithers in to lie and to deceive, to suggest that God was holding out on them, to suggest that God is not good, that God cannot be trusted, that real joy is found not in submitting to God, but that real joy comes by rejecting the authority of God, putting yourself in the place of God so that you can do what you want. It was a lie from hell. Adam and Eve believed that lie. And since then, our world has been filled with chaos and selfishness and bitterness, broken relationships and frustrations and sickness and war and death. The world is broken and has been broken since Genesis 3 because of sin. And yet, even as hell began to unleash its fury on the earth through our rebellion in Genesis 3, before we even leave Genesis 3, God makes a wonderful promise in Genesis 3:15. When he says that one day from the offspring of Eve, God will raise up a savior who will come and crush the head of Satan and destroy all his evil minions, and he will make right everything that sin has made wrong in this world. The demon knows his Bible, and he recognizes that Jesus is the Holy One of God, and so he understands that his days are numbered. Have you come to destroy us? Yes. When did this happen? In the synagogue, in a gathering of God's people. Jesus is teaching in the gathering of the people of God when all of a sudden he's interrupted. I mean, just imagine a church service being interrupted this way. I mean, this dramatic, unexpected interruption would be the talk of the town for weeks, if not months. In fact, we're still talking about it 2,000 years later. And so after this dramatic, unexpected outburst by this demon-possessed man, you can imagine the silence in the room and everyone's thinking, what is going on? And I imagine there's a moment of silence and all eyes turn to Jesus because he's talking to Jesus. Verse 35. Jesus rebuked him, saying, be silent, come out of him. And when the demon had thrown him down in their midst, he came out of him, having done him no harm. I want to be clear. I don't think that Luke includes this. Luke's point is not to provide for you and me this how-to manual for exorcisms. That's not the point. So I don't think that's a right application of this text. I think that Jesus' miracles are also not for our mere entertainment. They have a point. They have a purpose. We've seen his credentials in chapters 1 and 2 and 3 and part of 4. And now these miracles are proof. They are evidence of his identity that, yes, he is the Christ. They prove his power. They prove his authority. That's the very reaction that the synagogue has when he does this. Look at verse 36. They were all amazed, and they said to one another, what is this word? For with authority and power, he commands the unclean spirits. And guess what? They come out. What is this word? So after Jesus cast out the demon, notice the detail in verse 35. When the demon had thrown him down in their midst, he came out. He left, he obeyed, but he didn't leave without a fight. Which I find to be instructive. Friends, sanctification, this process of us as Christians growing as Christians, it's a full contact sport. Because when we fall in love with the sin that is destroying us, when we fall in love with a sin that is killing us, repentance and separating ourselves from that evil can feel like a boxing match. And just as this man was thrown to the ground, this process of sanctification, can be a violent process where at times we too are thrown to the ground like this man. When Paul tells us to grow in holiness in Romans 8, he doesn't say, just stop it. He says, put that sin to death by the Spirit. Sanctification is a violent activity. We have to kill sin. I want us to notice the end of verse 35. I love this. He came out of him, the demon came out of him, as Jesus told him to, having done him no harm. Repentance can feel scary. Separating ourselves from the sin that we've fallen in love with can be painful, but Jesus' authority over evil means that even if it knocks us down, friends, if we come to Jesus, his authority over evil, he will not let it harm his children. So come, come. The third event showcasing Jesus' authority in this episode is in verse 38. Look at verse 38. He says, and he rose and left the synagogue and entered Simon's house. There's a scene change. Now, Simon's mother-in-law was ill with a high fever, and they appealed to him on her behalf. So the camera shifts from the synagogue to Simon Peter's house. Simon Peter is Jesus' disciple. Simon Peter is married, and his mother-in-law is sick. She doesn't have a minor sniffle, minor cold, but we're told in the text she has a high fever, a disease that very likely had left her on death's doorstep. Notice how they respond in verse 38. Well, very simply, they appealed to him. They came to Jesus in their need, and they appealed to Jesus. They asked Jesus for help. What about you? What do you do with your needs? What's your knee-jerk reaction when you have a need, whether it's a headache or cancer, whether it's as insignificant as you looking for a parking spot, or whether it's as serious as a loved one who is ill? What's your first reaction? Is your first response to appeal to God? To pray? It's a simple observation, but friends, with all the brokenness around us, with all the brokenness in us, I think it's easy, if you're like me, it's easy to open the door to cynicism in our hearts. Cynicism is a dark, distrustful, nothing's ever going to change, so why even pray in the first place attitude? James warns us, well, you have not because you don't ask. So friends, don't let cynicism keep you from making your appeal to God. Don't let cynicism keep you out of the prayer closet. Come, come to Jesus, come to God through Jesus and make your appeal to God. Ask boldly for all of your needs, no matter how small or big they may be. Ask and keep asking. Verse 39, and he stood over her and rebuked the fever, and it left her. And immediately she rose and began to serve him. He rebukes the fever, just as he rebuked the demon in verse 35. Same verb. Now listen, Luke is a medical doctor. So Luke understands that fevers do not have ears to hear. They don't have minds to think. Dr. Luke understands full well that a fever is not a sentient being. And yet, Jesus rebukes the fever. He commands the fever to leave, and whatever is causing the illness, it obeys, and the fever left her. And for most of us, if we've had this you know, brutal fever that was leaving us on death's doorstep. Most of the time it takes about a week or two, I think. I mean, you doctors can correct me, but most of the time it takes about a week or two to recover so you get some sense of your strength back, but not when Jesus heals. The text says, immediately she rose and began to serve them, verse 39. I love that. Because when God liberates us from something that was enslaving us, even like a fever, God's liberating, his setting us free is not, he does not set us free to be selfish. That's actually slavery. When God sets us free, we're set free from our selfishness to serve. That's the first thing she does. It's the fruit of when God's authority works in your life, we're set free and we serve. We look out for the needs of others, and that's what she does. Well, after Peter's mother-in-law is healed, we come to the fourth event that showcases Jesus' authority to bring change. Look at verse 40. Now, when the sun was setting, all those who had any who were sick with various diseases brought them to him, and he laid his hands on every one of them and healed them. One of the reasons that we know that Jesus is not a fraud, one of the reasons that we know he's not a fake healer who plants actors in the audience, who swoon their, ooh, I'm better now, so they can make a buck. One of the reasons we know he's not a fraud like that is the range of all who are healed. And he's not planting actors in the audience. They come to him. Look at verse 40. Verse 40 says, all those who had any who were sick with various diseases. We're not told exactly what all those were, but basically he empties the Capernaum hospital and they come to Jesus from sunset to sunrise, we're told, so that all these people are coming with the paralyzed, with the blind, with the deaf, with those who had cancer, with those with diabetes, with those with Alzheimer's and broken bones, and Jesus heals every one of them. Every one of them. Not to entertain, but to show, to prove he is the Messiah. He has the power. He has the authority. He's not just empty talking. How does Jesus heal these people? Well, verse 40 says he touched them. He laid his hands on them. I love that detail. He didn't have to. There are other times in the Gospels when he just says the word and they're healed. The paralyzed man gets up and walks, doesn't touch him. So he doesn't have to touch him. But many of these sick people that come to Jesus in Capernaum very likely had lived lives because of their sickness, where they were quarantined or isolated, they were considered unclean, which means that they probably had not been experienced human touch for weeks, for months, maybe for years. When Jesus touches the person who for years could not be touched because they're unclean, not only is he communicating his ability and power to heal, he's also showing them and us his compassion, cares. His touch is the loving reminder to the paralytic, to the person with leprosy, the person who's sick. You matter to God. God cares. He's not indifferent. And so when cynicism creeps into our heart and whispers, what's the point? He's not listening. He doesn't care. No, that's not true. Don't listen to cynicism. Let the goodness of God, let the compassionate heart of God, the God who cares that we see in the pages of Scripture, let that God, that truth of God, woo you back into the prayer closet so that you can make all of your requests and your needs known to God, no matter what they may be. We don't know how long the man in verse 33 suffered under the oppression of an unclean demon. It's hard to imagine, though, the lies and the darkness and the terror that he lived under being oppressed or possessed by a demonic reality in his life. But not anymore. By the power and the authority of Jesus, he now stands delivered in his right mind, and I imagine full of joy. We don't know how long Peter's mother-in-law lay with a high fever, sick in bed. We don't know how the other sick who came to Jesus that night, we don't know how long they suffered. We don't know all the details of their sickness. But that night, Jesus' authority changed each and every one of them. Friends, when we think about what do we do with this text? You don't have to be possessed by a demon or to be on your deathbed to know something of the harassment of evil in your life. You don't have to be in an exact parallel situation with the demon-possessed man to know something of the consequence or effect of evil in your life or your family's life. I know some of you have served and are serving as police officers, or some of you are first responders, and I've heard from you, you know, some of the tragedies that you see firsthand. They're things that no human being should have to see, but they are the reality of living in a sin-sick world. Others of you have grown up or lived in homes where you've seen evil firsthand. You've seen perhaps a drug addict die right in front of you with a needle poking out of his arm. You may have endured abuse, leaving you or family members in your home living in terror. When's the next time it's going to happen? Others of you I know have been assaulted, abandoned, mistreated, robbed. Some of you have been or are in a marriage that is so broken, so dark, you are beginning to lose hope that it's ever going to be repaired. You may have watched a child that you love drift away from God or you so far that you've begun to lose hope for that child. The world is a dark place. Evil's real. But friends, I want to say to you, I want to declare to you, based upon what we're seeing about Jesus in this text, I want to declare today that Jesus is not an empty suit with empty promises. We all need hope. Do you need hope? Look to Jesus. This is not wishful thinking. This is not just an illusion. This is not just, you know, something that a crutch that we lean on that's not based on reality. No, it's real. Look at Jesus in the true words about God, about Jesus in Luke 4. Watch Jesus command, speak words that cause evil to flee. Watch him speak and disease leaves. And be confident, based upon the word of God in Luke 4, that Jesus Christ has the authority and the power to change any situation that you and I are in. If you are waiting on God, you are not waiting in vain. I don't know how long you might have to wait, but you are not waiting in vain. Because of who Jesus is and because of his power and his real authority, there is hope for any situation that you're in, no matter how dark it is. And so based upon that, I implore you, turn from your sin, turn from the empty promises of sin, turn from the empty promises of idolatry, because that idol cannot hear you, that idol cannot help you. But Jesus can. He hears you. He cares for you. And so all who are heavy and weary laden, Jesus says, come to me. I'll give you rest. Because he has power. He has authority. He knows your situation. He loves you. He cares for you. And he has the ability and the power to change things. Do you believe that, church? It's true. I want to shout from the rooftops. Amen. I want you to believe that because it's true. God is saying that in Luke 4 to us. But you may be sitting here thinking, okay, Zach, but I have prayed. I did come to God and I asked for help and I made my appeal and I'm still sick. Yeah, I see it. I see what you're saying in Luke 4. I see him healing diseases, but I'm still sick. I'm still waiting for justice. If Jesus has the power, then why has he not changed my circumstances? That is a difficult question, but it's an important one. Which brings us to point number two. Point number two, if you're taking notes, point number two. Trust Jesus' tool, which is God's word, for change. Trust Jesus' tool, God's word, for change. This is verses 42 through 44. Look at verse 42 with me. And when it was day, he departed and went into a desolate place. And the people sought him and came to him and would have kept him from leaving them, but he said to them, I must preach the good news of the kingdom of God to the other towns as well, for I was sent for this purpose. And he was preaching in the synagogues of Judea. So Luke starts in verse 42 with a timestamp. He says, when it was day, which means that from sunset in verse 40, when these people started coming to Simon's house, until the next day, Jesus has been performing miracle after miracle after miracle after miracle, casting out demons and healing the sick. and then he departs. I imagine to either pray or because he is a human being and he's exhausted. But whatever the case, we learn that the people sought him. Verse 42, they sought him and they came to him and would have kept him from leaving. And when I see that coming from the crowds in Capernaum, that's an understandable reaction, right? I mean, just they just saw him heal people, cast out demons, make the paralyzed to walk, the blind to see. Notice verse 43. They want him to stay, but he said to them, I must preach the good news of the kingdom of God to the other towns as well, for I was sent for this purpose. Now listen, we've seen Jesus heal people. We've seen him cast out demons. We know he cares. We know he's compassionate. He cares about physical suffering. We've witnessed real life compassion from Jesus all night long. He genuinely cares. Even about a little fever or a big fever or a broken bone, he cares. And yet Jesus Christ prioritizes preaching. He must preach, he says. It's why I was sent. So you can imagine the people standing there who are not yet healed in Capernaum. Stay, Jesus. And Jesus turns around and he goes south all the way to Judea so he can preach there. Which leaves the question, how can we trust God who is able to heal, who has the authority to heal, but says, no, not yet, you have to wait? How can that God who has the power to heal, but says, no, not yet, how can he be good? See what I'm saying? You ever feel that way? Why am I waiting, God? I'm praying. You told me to pray. How long? To answer that question about the goodness of God when he makes us wait, I think we need to consider Jesus' response to the demons in this text. And in each interaction, I hope you notice that the demons have the best theology. The people are still trying to figure out who Jesus is. The demons know who he is. Verse 34, I know who you are, the Holy One of God. Is that right? Yeah. Verse 41, the demons also came out of many crying, you are the Son of God. Is that true? Yeah, they're right. They're saying true things about Jesus. Doesn't Jesus want people to know who he is? But notice Jesus in verse 41. He rebuked them and would not allow them to speak. Why? Why does Jesus do this? Because, verse 41, they knew that he was the Christ. Is he the Christ? Doesn't he want people to know the truth? Yes. So why does he silence the demons? Well, let me ask you, what do you think Satan's intentions were in having these demons say very loudly in a very public space, Jesus is the Christ, he's the Holy One, he's the Messiah, he's the King? Do you think Satan was after a revival? No, he's not after a revival. He's offering a shortcut. We've already seen it. This isn't the first time that demons have good theology. When Satan tempts Jesus earlier in chapter 4 in the wilderness, he quotes Psalm 91. And what he does, what he's doing is he's offering Jesus the kingdom of God. Is Jesus the king? Yeah. But he's offering the kingdom of God without the cross. Let me give it to you right now. Just bow down and worship me. I'll give it to you right now. You don't even have to go to the cross. Later on, when Jesus begins to tell his disciples, listen, guys, I've got to go to the cross. I'm going to be mistreated. There's going to be a false trial against me, and I need to suffer, and I'm going to go to the cross, and I'm going to die. Remember, Peter actually rebukes Jesus, and he tries to stop Jesus from going to the cross. Do you remember what Jesus said to Peter? Get behind me, Satan. Apparently, Satan is very adamant about giving a shortcut that avoids the cross. You see, if the demons can stir up a frenzy of excitement in Capernaum that Jesus is the Christ, Jesus is the King, the crowd may very well, they've seen the miracles, they may very well crown him right there, give him the throne, he's the King. without Jesus ever going to the cross. And listen, that shortcut of not having to suffer pain and rejection and not having to drink the cup of the wrath of God on the cross, if you're Jesus, that's tempting. But Jesus says no. He stays committed to the path to the very end. At his baptism, he commits to the path that goes to the cross, and he does not swerve. Just imagine, hypothetically, Jesus could have stuck around Capernaum. He could have kept going on in his healing ministry and gained more popularity. And he certainly has compassion. It's genuine compassion for people in their suffering, the physical illnesses, and he cares for those people. And the crowds want him to stay. And if he stayed, everyone in Capernaum would have liked him. What a great guy. But while the healings that he's performing provide temporary relief, if he does not go to the cross, then the root problem that causes the cancer, the root problem that causes the bitterness, the root problem that allows the demon interactions, the root problem of all suffering, which is sin, remains untouched. And the person whose fever is healed will one day die. And without the problem of sin fixed at the cross, yes, there's temporary relief from the fever, but they go to hell for all eternity. Waiting is hard, especially when we're sick, and especially when we're living in the groaning of this creation and the pain and the suffering of this creation. It's hard to wait. And it would be heartbreaking for those who had not yet been healed to see Jesus turn around and leave Capernaum and go to Judea without being healed. And in that moment, they may not be able to make sense of it. They may not see what Jesus is doing. They may be upset. But what Luke is showing us is that Jesus leaving was actually not his hatred. His going to preach the good news of the kingdom was not indifference. His prioritizing preaching was not a calloused unconcern for the needs of those in Capernaum. No, his leaving, his silencing the demons, his delaying the crown to go to the cross was the greatest act of love in human history. Jesus cares about our affliction, but he has something eternally better in mind than temporary healing. And so in committing to the path that goes to the cross, he is committing to deal with the problem of sin, to once and for all conquer the devil and crush his head and ruin the demons and be done with them. No more sin, no more suffering, and to establish the kingdom of God and to make everything right that has been made wrong because of sin and rebellion. He's committed for our good. He's committed for the glory of God. He has something far better in mind for us. Now listen, you could hear me just say all this and mishear me. There is gut-wrenching pain, injustice, and evil in this world that we should never make light of and never belittle. That's not a big deal. No, it's a big deal. But when someone in pain is in suffering is asking why, sometimes the best answer that we can give that person is, I don't know. The secret things of the Lord belong to the Lord. And yet, God has revealed. He doesn't always answer the why question up front, but he has made known to us. And he's showing us right now in the pages of Scripture, he's good. He's sovereign. He's trustworthy. And we know that because of the cross of Jesus Christ. If you're not sure if God is good, look to the cross. That is the guarantee. Because Jesus is unwaveringly committed to go to the cross, and soon Luke will show us in his gospel that Jesus is willing to sacrifice his own comfort, his own reputation, and he will willingly submit to the Father and lay down his life. Not because of his own sin. On the cross, the sinless Son of God would suffer and die, not for his own sin, not because he's done anything wrong. If anyone does not deserve this, it's Jesus. But he submits to it and he willingly lays down his life for our selfishness, for Zach Slegel's pride, for our lust, for our anger, for our rebellion, for our sin. so that he could die as our substitute. And on the cross, Jesus would drink the cup of God's righteous wrath aimed at our sin so that we could be forgiven, cleansed, and given a seat at the table, adopted as a son and a daughter of God, not to be condemned, but to be accepted. But in the fog of pain, in the fog of trial, in the fog of injustice, it's hard to see that. Paul says in Romans 8:31, "What then shall we say to these things? If God is for us, who can be against us? He who did not spare his own son, but gave him up for us all, how will he not also with him graciously, freely give us all things?" Friends, put this in your mind. Yes, we have to wait on God, and that's hard. But God is good. God is not withholding good from you while you wait, even if it hurts. How do you know that? Because he gave his only son for our eternal good. What more can God do to prove his heart for you? Our sin is us declaring ourselves as royalty. Our sin is us building our kingdom so we can do what we want. It's spiritual tyranny. But sin is why the world is broken, chaotic, and it's a mess. And so Jesus comes in and he comes preaching the good news of a different kingdom. Not my kingdom or your kingdom, but the kingdom of God, where the king is Jesus. And King Jesus deals with sin once for all at the cross, conquers the devil, and begins to make right what is wrong in this world and offer to you and to me eternal life. But if Christ is not yet your king, how can you go from being in your own kingdom, building your own empire, to coming into the kingdom of God as his child? Well, Jesus tells us in Mark 1:15, the kingdom of God is at hand. Repent and believe in the gospel. To repent is to do a 180. It's a change of heart, change of mind, change in direction. And to believe is to trust. It's to come to Jesus and to say no to every other option. It's to trust in Jesus and to trust his word that gives life. So my non-Christian friend, I appeal to you, I plead with you that you would turn from your sin today. Do a 180. Turn from your self-reliance and the hope that your good works will be good enough. And just lay it down. Come to Jesus and trust in him. And he will give you a seat at his table as his son, as his daughter. Forgive you of your sins, cleanse you of your guilt, make you right with him. But church, the good news that Jesus preached in Judea is ours to also proclaim. Jesus' tool to bring change is his word. It's God's word. And so he preaches it, then he gives us his word, he gives us the gospel, and we proclaim God's word because we believe that faith comes from hearing and hearing the word of God. And so as people believe the message that we proclaim, which is the good news of Jesus Christ, the Holy Spirit creates a people who are zealous for good works, whose lives have been changed, and they're given hope. God can, and he still does, heal. So we should pray. We should ask God for healing. But when God says no, it's not never. It's just not yet. Friends, if you're waiting on God, just keep waiting. He can and he may heal you in this life, but when Christ returns, he will personally wipe away every tear. And he will heal every disease. And he will remove all sin and all suffering and all death. And oh, what a day of rejoicing it will be. We're almost there. Let's pray. Father, we thank you that in the midst of darkness, you are a mighty fortress for us. That we do not need to fear or tremble before evil because by your power, your authority, your word, you have conquered it. You have defanged the devil with the cross and the resurrection of Jesus Christ. And so we thank you and praise you for your love for us, that you are a God who is for us. Lord, help us to see this. Help us to come to you again and again and again and not to believe that the same old lie that you're not good. Help us to believe the truth that you are good. Help us to believe that you are able, that you have the power and authority to bring change. Help us to trust your timing in that change. And help us to proclaim this good news until Jesus returns. We pray this in Jesus' name. Amen.
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1: That was 10th Avenue North with I Have This Hope. Thanks for being with us this afternoon on Pilgrim Radio. My name is Sean. I am checking out for the day. But before I go, I just wanted to remind you that we've got a lot more programming for the rest of the day, including morning and night classes, Reader's Choice, His People, and Extra Credit. So be sure to stick with us through all of that. Right now, we've got Ben Fuller, and this is Mercy. What's the-

0: 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The Bible is God's Word. It tells us all we need to know about who He is and how to know Him. 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
1: 1 Chronicles chapter 3, verse 17. And the sons of Jeconiah were Asir, Shealtiel his son, and Malchiram, Pediah, Shenazar, Jechamiah, Hoshama, and Nedabiah. The sons of Pediah were Zerubbabel and Shimei. The sons of Zerubbabel were Meshulam, Hananiah, Shalomith, their sister, and Hashuba, Ohel, Berechiah, Hazadiah, and Jushab Hesed, five in all. The sons of Hananiah were Pelatiah and Jeshaiah, the sons of Rephiah, the sons of Arnon, the sons of Obadiah, and the sons of Shechaniah. The son of Shechaniah was Shemaiah. The sons of Shemaiah were Hattush, Egal, Beriah, Neariah, and Shaphat, six in all. The sons of Neariah were Elioenai, Hezekiah, and Azrikam, three in all. The sons of Elioenai were Hodaviah, Eliashib, Peliah, Akub, Johanan, Deliah, and Anani, seven in all. 1 Chronicles chapter 4. The sons of Judah were Perez, Hezron, Carmi, Hur, and Shobal. And Reiah the son of Shobal begot Jahath, and Jahath begot Uhamai and Lahad. These were the families of the Zorathites. These were the sons of the father of Etam, Jezreel, Ishma, and Idbash. And the name of their sister was Hazalelpani. And Penuel was the father of Gedor, and Ezer was the father of Husha. These were the sons of Hur, the firstborn of Ephrathah, the father of Bethlehem. And Asher, the father of Tekoa, had two wives, Hela and Naara. Naara bore him Ahuzam, Hefer, Temani, and Haahashtari. These were the sons of Naara. The sons of Hela were Zereth, Zohar, and Ethnon. And Koz begot Anub, Zobiba, and the families of Aharhel, the son of Harum. Now Jabez was more honorable than his brothers, and his mother called his name Jabez, saying, "Because I bore him in pain." And Jabez called on the God of Israel, saying, "Oh, that you would bless me indeed, and enlarge my territory, that your hand would be with me, and that you would keep me from evil, that I may not cause pain." So God granted him what he requested. Caleb, the brother of Shuhab, begot Mahir, who was the father of Eshton. And Eshton begot Bethrapha, Hasia, and Tahina, the father of Irnahash. These were the men of Rechah. The sons of Kenaz were Othniel and Sariah. The sons of Othniel were Hathath and Meonathai, who begot Ophrah. Sariah begot Joab, the father of Geharashim, for they were craftsmen. The sons of Caleb, the son of Jephunneh, were Eru, Elah, and Naam. The son of Elah was Kenaz. The sons of Jehalalel were Ziph, Ziphah, Tiria, and Asarel. The sons of Ezra were Jether, Mered, Epher, and Jalon. And Mered's wife bore Miriam, Shemai, and Ishba, the father of Eshtemoah. His wife, Jehudijah, bore Jared, the father of Gedor, Heber, the father of Soko, and Jekuthiel, the father of Zenoah. And these were the sons of Bithiah, the daughter of Pharaoh, whom Mered took. The sons of Hodiah's wife, the sister of Nahum, were the fathers of Keilah, the Garmite, and Eshtemoah, the Maachathite. And the sons of Shimon were Amnon, Rinna, Ben-Hanan, and Telon. And the sons of Ishi were Zoheth and Ben-Zoheth. The sons of Shelah, the son of Judah, were the father of Lekah, La'ada, the father of Maresha, and the families of the house of the linen workers of the house of Ashbia. Also Joachim, the men of Kozeba, and Joash, Seraph, who ruled in Moab, and Jeshubi Lehem. Now the records are ancient. These were the potters, and those who dwell at Netaim and Gedera. There they dwelt with the king for his work. The sons of Simeon were Nemuel, Jamin, Jarib, Zerah, and Shaul. Shalom, his son, Mibsam, his son, and Mishma, his son. And the sons of Mishma were Hamuel, his son,

Ephraim. These were their cities until the reign of David. And their villages were Etam, Ain, Rimmon, Token, and Ashan, 5 cities. And all the villages that were around these cities as far as Baal. These were their dwelling places, and they maintained their genealogy. Meshobab, Jamlech, and Josheh, the son of Amaziah, Joel and Jehu, the son of Joshabiah, the son of Seraiah, the son of Asiel, Elioenai, Jaakoba, Jeshohiah, Aziah, Adiel, Jezemiel, and Benaiah. Ziza, the son of Shiphi, the son of Alon, the son of Jediah, the son of Shimri, the son of Shemaiah. These mentioned by name were leaders in their families, and their father's house increased greatly. So they went to the entrance of Gedor, as far as the east side of the valley, to seek pasture for their flocks. And they found rich, good pasture, and the land was broad, quiet, and peaceful, for some Hamites formerly lived there. These, recorded by name, came in the days of Hezekiah, king of Judah. And they attacked their tents, and the Meunites who were found there, and utterly destroyed them, as it is to this day. So they dwelt in their place, because there was pasture for their flocks there. Now some of them, 500 men of the sons of Simeon, went to Mount Seir, having as their captains Pelatiah, Neriah, Rephaiah, and Uziel, the sons of Ishi. And they defeated the rest of the Amalekites who had escaped. They have dwelt there to this day. 1 Chronicles chapter 5. Now the sons of Reuben, the firstborn of Israel, he was indeed the firstborn, but because he defiled his father's bed, his birthright was given to the sons of Joseph, the son of Israel, so that the genealogy is not listed according to the birthright. Yet Judah prevailed over his brothers, and from him came a ruler, although the birthright was Joseph's. The sons of Reuben, the firstborn of Israel, were Hanok, Palu, Hezron, and Carmi. The sons of Joel were Shemaiah his son, Gog his son, Shimei his son, Micah his son, Reiah his son, Baal his son, and Bera his son, whom Tiglath-Pileser, king of Assyria, carried into captivity. He was leader of the Reubenites. And his brethren, by their families, when the genealogy of their generations was registered, the chief, Jael, and Zechariah, and Bela, the son of Azaz, the son of Shema, the son of Joel, who dwelt in Aror, as far as Nebo and Baal Meon. Eastward, they settled as far as the entrance of the wilderness, this side of the river Euphrates, because their cattle had multiplied in the land of Gilead. Now in the days of Saul, they made war with the Hagrites, who fell by their hand. And they dwelt in their tents throughout the entire area east of Gilead. And the children of Gad dwelt next to them in the land of Bashan as far as Salca. Joel was the chief, Shapham the next, then Jaanai and Shaphat in Bashan. And their brethren of their father's house, Michael, Meshulam, Sheba, Jorai, Jachin, Zia, and Heber, 7 in all. These were the children of Abihail, the son of Huri, the son of Jeroah, the son of Gilead, the son of Michael, the son of Jushishai, the son of Jado, the son of Buz, Ahi, the son of Abdiel, the son of Guni, who was chief of their father's house. And the Gadites dwelt in Gilead, in Bashan and its villages, and in all the common lands of Sharon within their borders. All these were registered by genealogies in the days of Jotham, king of Judah, and in the days of Jeroboam, king of Israel. The sons of Reuben, the Gadites, and the half-tribe of Manasseh had 44,760 valiant men, men able to bear shield and sword, to shoot with the bow,
and skilled

0: fruitful in war, who went to war. They made war with the Hagrites, Jetur, Naphish, and Nodab, and they were helped against them, and the Hagrites were delivered into their hand, and all who were with them, for they cried out to God in the battle. He heeded their prayer because they put their trust in him. Then they took away their livestock, 50,000 of their camels, 250,000 of their sheep, and 2,000 of their donkeys, also 100,000 of their men. For many fell dead, because the war was God's, and they dwelt in their place until the captivity. So the children of the half-tribe of Manasseh dwelt in the land. Their numbers increased from Bashan to Baal Hermon, that is, to Senir, or Mount Hermon. These were the heads of their fathers' houses: Epher, Ishi, Eliel, Azriel, Jeremiah, Hodaviah, and Jadiel. They were mighty men of valor, famous men, and heads of their fathers' houses. And they were unfaithful to the God of their fathers, and played the harlot after the gods of the peoples of the land, whom God had destroyed before them. So the God of Israel stirred up the spirit of Pul, king of Assyria, that is, Tiglath-Pileser, king of Assyria. He carried the Reubenites, the Gadites, and the half-tribe of Manasseh into captivity. He took them to Hala, Habor, Hara, and the river of Gozan to this day. 1 Chronicles, chapter 6. The sons of Levi were Gershon, Kohath, and Merari. The sons of Kohath were Amram, Izhar, Hebron, and Uziel. The children of Amram were Aaron, Moses, and Miriam. And the sons of Aaron were Nadab, Abihu, Eleazar, and Ithamar. Eleazar begot Phinehas, and Phinehas begot Abishua. Abishua begot Buki, and Buki begot Uzi. Uzi begot Zerahiah, and Zerahiah begot Merioth, and Merioth begot Amariah, and Amariah begot Ahitub. Ahitub begot Zadok, and Zadok begot Shalom. Shalom begot Hilkiah, and Hilkiah begot Azariah. Azariah begot Seraiah, and Seraiah begot Jehozadak. Jehozadak went into captivity when the Lord carried Judah and Jerusalem into captivity by the hand of Nebuchadnezzar. The sons of Levi were Gershon, Kohath, and Merari. These are the names of the sons of Gershon: Libni and Shimei. The sons of Kohath were Amram, Izhar, Hebron, and Uziel. The sons of Merari were Mahli and Mushi. Now these are the families of the Levites according to their fathers. Of Gershon were Libni his son, Jahath his son, and Zimmah his son, Joah his son, Iddo his son, Zerah his son, and Jetherai his son. The sons of Kohath were Aminadab his son, Korah his son, Asir his son, Elkanah his son, Ebiasaph his son, Asir his son, Tehath his son, Uriel his son, Uzziah his son, and Shaul his son. The sons of Elkanah were Amasai and Ahimoth. As for Elkanah, the sons of Elkanah were Zophai his son, Nahath his son, Eliab his son, Jeroham his son, and Elkanah his son. The sons of Samuel were Joel the firstborn and Abijah the second. The sons of Merari were Mahli, Libni his son, Shimei his son, Uzzah his son, Shimei his son, Haggiah his son, and Asaiah his son. Now these are the men whom David appointed over the service of song in the house of the Lord after the ark came to rest. They were ministering with music before the dwelling place of the tabernacle of meeting until Solomon had built the house of the Lord in Jerusalem. and they served in their office according to their order. And these are the ones who ministered with their sons. Of the sons of the Kohathites were Heman the singer, the son of Joel, the son of Samuel, the son of Elkanah, the son of Jeroham, the son of Eliel, the son of Toa, the son of Zuph, the son of Elkanah, the son of Mahath, the son of Amasai, the son of Elkanah, the son of Joel, the son of Azariah, the son of Zephaniah, the son of Tehath, the son of Asir, the son of Ebiasaph, the son of Korah, the son of Izhar, the son of Kohath, the son of Levi, the son of Israel. And his brother Asaph, who stood at his right hand, was Asaph, the son of Berechiah, the son of Shemaiah, the son of Michael, the son of Baaseiah, the son of Melchijah, the son of Ethni, the son of Zerah, the son of Adiah, the son of Ethan, the son of Zima, the son of Shimei, the son of Jahath, the son of Gershon, the son of Levi. Their brethren, the sons of Merari, on the left hand were Ethan, the son of Kishi, the son of Abdi, the son of Malak, the son of Hashabiah, the son of Amaziah, the son of Hilkiah, the son of Amzi, the son of Bani, the son of Shamer, the son of Mali, the son of Mushi, the son of Merari, the son of Levi. And their brethren, the Levites, were appointed to every kind of service of the tabernacle of the house of God. But Aaron and his sons offered sacrifices on the altar of burnt offering, on the altar of incense, for all the work of the most holy place, and to make atonement for Israel according to all that Moses the servant of God had commanded. Now these are the sons of Aaron: Eleazar his son, Phinehas his son, Abishua his son, Buki his son, Uzi his son, Zerahiah his son, Merioth his son, Amariah his son, Ahitub his son, Zadok his son, and Ahimaaz his son. Now these are their dwelling places throughout their settlements in their territory, for they were given by lot to the sons of Aaron of the family of the Kohathites. They gave them Hebron in the land of Judah, with its surrounding common lands. But the fields of the city and its villages they gave to Caleb, the son of Jephunneh. And to the sons of Aaron they gave one of the cities of refuge, Hebron, also Libna with its common lands, Jatir, Eshtemoah with its common lands, Helon with its common lands, Debir with its common lands, Ashan with its common lands, and Beth Shemesh with its common lands. And from the tribe of Benjamin, Geba with its common lands, Alamoth with its common lands, Anathoth with its common lands, all their cities among their families were 13. To the rest of the family of the tribe of the Kohathites, they gave by lot 10 cities from half the tribe of Manasseh. And to the sons of Gershon, throughout their families, they gave 13 cities from the tribe of Issachar, from the tribe of Asher, from the tribe of Naphtali, and from the tribe of Manasseh in Bashan. To the sons of Merari, throughout their families, they gave 12 cities from the tribe of Reuben, from the tribe of Gad, and from the tribe of Zebulun. So the children of Israel gave these cities with their common lands to the Levites. And they gave by lot from the tribe of the children of Judah, from the tribe of the children of Simeon, and from the tribe of the children of Benjamin, these cities, which are called by their names. Now some of the families of the sons of Kohath were given cities as their territory from the tribe of Ephraim. And they gave them one of the cities of refuge, Shechem, with its common lands in the mountains of Ephraim, also Gezer with its common lands, Jokmeam with its common lands, Beth-Horon with its common lands, Aijalon with its common lands, and Gath-Rimmon with its common lands. And from the half-tribe of Manasseh, Aner with its common lands, and Bileam with its common lands, for the rest of the family of the sons of Kohath. From the family of the half-tribe of Manasseh, the sons of Gershon were given Golan in Bashan with its common lands and Ashtaroth with its common lands. And from the tribe of Issachar, Kadesh with its common lands, Debareth with its common lands, Ramoth with its common lands, and Anim with its common lands. And from the tribe of Asher, Mashal with its common lands, Abdon with its common lands, Hukok with its common lands, and Rehob with its common lands. And from the tribe of Naphtali, Kadesh in Galilee with its common lands, Hamon with its common lands, and Kirjathaim with its common lands. From the tribe of Zebulun, the rest of the children of Merari were given Rimmon with its common lands and Tabor with its common lands. And on the other side of the Jordan, across from Jericho, on the east side of the Jordan, they were given from the tribe of Reuben, Bezer in the wilderness with its common lands, Jaza with its common lands, Kedemoth with its common lands, and Mephaoth with its common lands. And from the tribe of Gad, Ramoth and Gilead with its common lands, Mahanaim with its common lands, Heshbon with its common lands, and Jazer with its common lands. 1 Chronicles chapter 7. The sons of Issachar were Tola, Pua, Jashub, and Shimron, four in all. The sons of Tola were Uzi, Raphiah, Jeriel, Jashmai, Jibsam, and Shemuel, heads of their father's house. The sons of Tola were mighty men of valor in their generations. Their number in the days of David was 22,600. The son of Uzi was Israhiah, and the sons of Israhiah were Michael, Obadiah, Joel, and Ishiah. All five of them were chief men, and with them, by their generations, according to their fathers' houses, were 36,000 troops ready for war, for they had many wives and sons. Now their brethren among all the families of Issachar were mighty men of valor, listed by their genealogies, 87,000 in all. The sons of Benjamin were Bela, Bekir, and Jediel, three in all. The sons of Bela were Esbon, Uzi, Uziel, Jeremoth, and Eri, five in all. They were heads of their father's houses, and they were listed by their genealogies, 22,000 and 34 mighty men of valor. The sons of Beker were Zemira, Joash, Eleazar, Elioenai, Omri, Jeremoth, Abijah, Anathoth, and Alameth. All these are the sons of Beker. And they were recorded by genealogy according to their generations, heads of their fathers' houses, 20,200 mighty men of valor. The son of Jediel was Bilhan. And the sons of Bilhan were Jeush, Benjamin, Ehud, Keana, Zathan, Tharshish, and Ahishahar. All these sons of Jediel were heads of their father's houses. There were 17,200 mighty men of valor, fit to go out for war and battle. Shupim and Hupim were the sons of and Hushim was the son of Aher. The sons of Naphtali were Jaziel, Guni, Jezer, and Shalom, the sons of Bilhah. The descendants of Manasseh, his Syrian concubine, bore him Machir, the father of Gilead, the father of Azrael. Machir took as his wife the sister of Hupim and Shupim, whose name was Maachah. The name of Gilead's grandson was Zelophehad, but Zelophehad begot only daughters. Maachah, the wife of Machir, bore a son, and she called his name Peresh. The name of his brother was Sheresh, and his sons were Ulam and Rikam. The son of Ulam was Bedan. These were the descendants of Gilead, the son of Machir, the son of Manasseh. His sister Hammoleketh bore Ishhod, Abiezer, and Mahlah. And the sons of Shemaida were Ahian, Shechem, Lichi, and Aniam. The sons of Ephraim were Shethula, Bered his son, Tahath his son, Elada his son, Tahath his son, Zabad his son, Shethula his son, and Ezer and Eliad. The men of Gath who were born in that land killed them, because they came down to take away their cattle. Then Ephraim their father mourned many days, and his brethren came to comfort him. And when he went in to his wife, she conceived and bore a son, and he called his name Beriah, because tragedy had come upon his house. Now his daughter was Shirah, who built lower and upper Beth-Horon and Uzen-Shirah. And Riphah was his son, as well as Resheph, and Telah his son, Tahan his son, La'adan his son, Amihud his son, Elishama his son, Nun his son, and Joshua his son. Now their possessions and dwelling places were Bethel and its towns, to the east Naaran, to the west Gezer and its towns, and Shechem and its towns, as far as Aya and its towns. And by the borders of the children of Manasseh were Bethshean and its towns, Tanakh and its towns, Megiddo and its towns, Dor and its towns. In these dwelt the children of Joseph, the son of Israel. The sons of Asher were Imnah, Ishva, Ishvi, Beriah, and their sister Sarah. The sons of Beriah were Heber and Malchiel, who was the father of Birzaith. And Heber begot Japhlet, Shomer, Hotham, and their sister Shua. The sons of Japhlet were Pasach, Bimhal, and Ashvath. These were the children of Japhlet. The son of Shemer were Ahi, Roga, Jehuba, and Aram. And the sons of his brother Helam were Zophah, Imnah, Shalish, and Amal. The sons of Zophah were Sua, Harnifer, Shual, Beri, Imra, Bezer, Hod, Shama, Shilsha, Jithran, and Bera. The sons of Jether were Jephunah, Pispa, and Ara. The sons of Ula were Ara, Haniel, and Ritzia. All these were the children of Asher, heads of their fathers' houses, choice men, mighty men of valor, chief leaders, and they were recorded by genealogies among the army fit for battle. Their number was 26,000. 1 Chronicles chapter 8. Now Benjamin begot Bela, his firstborn, Ashbel the second, Ahara the third, Noah the fourth, and Rapha the fifth. The sons of Beler were Adar, Gera, Abihud, Abishua, Naaman, Ahoa, Gera, Shephufan, and Huram. These are the sons of Ehud, who were the heads of the fathers' houses of the inhabitants of Geba, and who forced them to move to Manahath. Naaman, Ahijah, and Gera, who forced them to move. He begot Uzzah and Ahihud. Also, Shaharaim had children in the country of Moab, after he had sent away Hushim and Baara his wives. By Hodish his wife he begot Jobab, Zibiah, Misha, Malcolm, Jeuz, Sakiah, and Mirma. These were his sons, heads of their fathers' houses. And by Hushim he begot Abitub and Elpaal. The sons of Elpaal were Eber, Misham, and Shemed, who built Ono and Lod with its towns, and Beriah and Shema, who were heads of their fathers' houses, of the inhabitants of Aijalon, who drove out the inhabitants of Gath, Ahio, Shashak, Jeremoth, Zebediah, Arad, Eder, Michael, Ispah, and Joha were the sons of Beriah. Zebediah, Meshulam, Hiski, Heber, Ishmerai, Jizliah, and Jobab were the sons of Elpaal. Jachim, Zikri, Zabdi, Elianai, Zelothai, Eliel, Adiah, Beriah, and Shimrath were the sons of Shimei. Ishpan, Eber, Eliel, Abdon, Zikri, Hanan, Hananiah, Elam, Antothijah, Iphdia, and Penuel were the sons of Shashik. Shamshurai, Shahariah, Athaliah, Jarashiah, Elijah, and Zikri were the sons of Jeroham. These were the heads of the fathers' houses by their generations, chief men. These dwelt in Jerusalem. Now the father of Gibeon, whose wife's name was Maacha, dwelt at Gibeon, and his firstborn son was Abdon. Then Zur, Kish, Baal, Nadab, Gedor, Ahio, Zeker, and Mikloth, who begot Shimea. They also dwelt alongside their relatives in Jerusalem with their brethren. Ner begot Kish, Kish begot Saul, and Saul begot Jonathan, Malchishua, Abinadab, and Eshbaal. The son of Jonathan was Merubbaal, and Merubbaal begot Micah. The sons of Micah were Pithon, Melech, Tareah, and Ahaz. And Ahaz begot Jehoiada. Jehoiada begot Alameth, Asmaveth, and Zimri. And Zimri begot Moza. Moza begot Benaiah, Rapha his son, Eliasa his son, and Azel his son. Azel had six sons whose names were these: Azrikam, Bukero, Ishmael, Shiriah, Obadiah, and Hanan. All these were the sons of Azel. And the sons of Eshek, his brother, were Ulam, his firstborn, Jeush, the second, and Eliphelet, the third. The sons of Ulam were mighty men of valor, archers. They had many sons and grandsons, 150 in all. These were all sons of Benjamin. 1 Chronicles chapter 9. So all Israel was recorded by genealogies, and indeed they were inscribed in the book of the kings of Israel. But Judah was carried away captive to Babylon because of their unfaithfulness. And the first inhabitants who dwelt in their possessions in their cities were Israelites, priests, Levites, and the Nethinim. Now in Jerusalem, the children of Judah dwelt, and some of the children of Benjamin, and of the children of Ephraim and Manasseh. Uthai, the son of Ammihud, the son of Omri, the son of Imri, the son of Bani, of the descendants of Perez, the son of Judah. Of the Shilonites, Azaiah, the firstborn of his sons. Of the sons of Zerah, Jeuel, and their brethren, 690. Of the sons of Benjamin, Salu, the son of Meshulam, the son of Hodaviah, the son of Hasanua, Ibniah, the son of Jeroham, Elah, the son of Uzi, the son of Mikri, Meshulam, the son of Shephathiah, the son of Ruel, the son of Ibnijah, and their brethren, according to their generations, 956. All these men were heads of a father's house in their father's houses. Of the priests, Jedaiah, Jehoiarib, and Jachin, Azariah, the son of Hilkiah, the son of Meshulam, the son of Zadok, the son of Merioth, the son of Ahitub, the officer over the house of God, Adaiah, the son of Jeroham, the son of Pashur, the son of Melchijah, Maasai, the son of Adiel, the son of Jazira, the son of Meshulam, the son of Meshilamith, the son of Immer, and their brethren, heads of their fathers' houses, 1,760. They were very able men for the work of the service of the house of God. Of the Levites, Shemaiah, the son of Hashub, the son of Azricam, the son of Hashabiah, the sons of Merari. Bakbakar, Harish, Galal, and Mataniah, the son of Micah, the son of Zikri, the son of Asaph. Obadiah, the son of Shemaiah, the son of Galal, the son of Jeduthun, and Berechiah, the son of Asa, the son of Elkanah, who lived in the villages of the Netophathites. And the gatekeepers were Shallum, Akkub, Talmon, Ahiman, and their brethren. Shallum was the chief. Until then, they had been gatekeepers for the camps of the children of Levi at the king's gate on the east. Shallum, the son of Kor, the son of Ebiasaph, the son of Korah, and his brethren from his father's house, the Korahites, were in charge of the work of the service, gatekeepers of the temple. Their fathers had been keepers of the entrance to the camp of the Lord. And Phinehas, the son of Eleazar, had been the officer over them in time past. The Lord was with him. Zechariah, the son of Meshelemiah, was keeper of the door of the tabernacle of meeting. All those chosen as gatekeepers were 212. They were recorded by their genealogy in their villages. David and Samuel, the seer, had appointed them to their trusted office. So they and their children were in charge of the gates of the house of the Lord, the house of the tabernacle, by assignment. The gatekeepers were assigned to the four directions, the east, west, north, and south. And their brethren in their villages had to come with them from time to time for 7 days. For in this trusted office were four chief gatekeepers. They were Levites, and they had charge over the chambers and treasuries of the house of God. And they lodged all around the house of God because they had the responsibility, and they were in charge of opening it every morning. Now some of them were in charge of the serving vessels, for they brought them in and took them out by count. Some of them were appointed over the furnishings and over all the implements of the sanctuary, and over the fine flour and the wine and the oil and the incense and the spices. And some of the sons of the priests made the ointment of the spices. Mattathiah of the Levites, the firstborn of Shallum the Korahite, had the trusted office over the things that were baked in the pans. And some of their brethren of the sons of the Kohathites were in charge of preparing the showbread for every Sabbath. These are the singers, heads of the fathers' houses of the Levites, who lodged in the chambers and were free from other duties, for they were employed in that work day and night. These heads of the fathers' houses of the Levites were heads throughout their generations. They dwelt at Jerusalem. Jeiel, the father of Gibeon, whose wife's name was Maacha, dwelt at Gibeon. His firstborn son was Abdon, then Zur, Kish, Baal, Ner, Nadab, Gedor, Ahio, Zechariah, and Mikloth. And Mikloth begot Shimeam. They also dwelt alongside their relatives in Jerusalem with their brethren. Ner begot Kish, Kish begot Saul, and Saul begot Jonathan, Melchishua, Abinadab, and Eshbaal. The son of Jonathan was Merabbaal, and Merabbaal begot Micah. The sons of Micah were Pithon, Melech, Tareah, and Ahaz. And Ahaz begot Jarah. Jarah begot Alameth, Asmaveth, and Zimri. And Zimri begot Moza. Moza begot Benaiah, Raphaiah his son, Eleasa his son, and Azel his son. And Azel had six sons whose names were these: Azricam, Bokeru, Ishmael, Sheariah, Obadiah, and Hanan. These were the sons of Azel. First Chronicles chapter 10. Now the Philistines fought against Israel, and the men of Israel fled from before the Philistines and fell slain on Mount Gilboa. Then the Philistines followed hard after Saul and his sons, and the Philistines killed Jonathan, Abinadab, and Malchishua, Saul's sons. The battle became fierce against Saul. The archers hit him, and he was wounded by the archers. Then Saul said to his armor-bearer, "Draw your sword, and thrust me through with it, lest these uncircumcised men come and abuse me." But his armor-bearer would not, for he was greatly afraid. Therefore Saul took a sword and fell on it. And when his armor-bearer saw that Saul was dead, he also fell on his sword and died. So Saul and his three sons died, and all his house died together. And when all the men of Israel who were in the valley saw that they had fled and that Saul and his sons were dead, they forsook their cities and fled. Then the Philistines came and dwelt in them. So it happened the next day, when the Philistines came to strip the slain, that they found Saul and his sons fallen on Mount Gilboa. And they stripped him and took his head and his armor, and sent word throughout the land of the Philistines to proclaim the news in the temple of their idols and among the people. Then they put his armor in the temple of their gods, and fastened his head in the temple of Dagon. And when all Jabesh-Gilead heard all that the Philistines had done to Saul, all the valiant men arose and took the body of Saul and the bodies of his sons, and they brought them to Jabesh and buried their bones under the tamarisk tree at Jabesh and fasted 7 days. So Saul died for his unfaithfulness which he had committed against the Lord, because he did not keep the word of the Lord, and also because he consulted a medium for guidance. But he did not inquire of the Lord, therefore he killed him, and turned the kingdom over to David, the son of Jesse. 1 Chronicles chapter 11. Then all Israel came together to David at Hebron, saying, "Indeed, we are your bone and your flesh. Also in time past, even when Saul was king, you were the one who led Israel out and brought them in. And the Lord your God said to you, 'You shall shepherd my people Israel, and be ruler over my people Israel.' Therefore all the elders of Israel came to the king at Hebron, and David made a covenant with them at Hebron before the Lord. And they anointed David king over Israel, according to the word of the Lord by Samuel. And David and all Israel went to Jerusalem, which is Jebus, where the Jebusites were, the inhabitants of the land. But the inhabitants of Jebus came to David, 'You shall not come in here.' Nevertheless, David took the stronghold of Zion, that is, the city of David. Now David said, 'Whoever attacks the Jebusites first shall be chief and captain.' And Joab the son of Zeruiah went up first and became chief. Then David dwelt in the stronghold. Therefore they called it the city of David. And he built the city around it, from the millow to the surrounding area. Joab repaired the rest of the city. So David went on and became great, and the Lord of hosts was with him. Now these were the heads of the mighty men whom David had, who strengthened themselves with him in his kingdom with all Israel, to make him king, according to the word of the Lord concerning Israel. And this is the number of the mighty men whom David had: Jashobeam, the son of a Hakamite, chief of the captains. He had lifted up his spear against 300, killed by him at one time. After him was Eleazar, the son of Dodo, the Ahohite, who was one of the three mighty men. He was with David at Pasdamim. Now there the Philistines were gathered for battle, and there was a piece of ground full of barley. So the people fled from the Philistines, but they stationed themselves in the middle of that field, defended it, and killed the Philistines. So the Lord brought about a great victory. Now 3 of the 30 chief men went down to the rock to David into the cave of Adullam, and the army of the Philistines encamped in the valley of Rephaim. David was then in the stronghold, and the garrison of the Philistines was then in Bethlehem. And David said with longing, "Oh, that someone would give me a drink of water from the well of Bethlehem, which is by the gate." So the 3 broke through the camp of the Philistines, drew water from the well of Bethlehem that was by the gate, and took it and brought it to David. Nevertheless, David would not drink it, but poured it out to the Lord. And he said, "Far be it from me, O my God, that I should do this. Shall I drink the blood of these men who have put their lives in jeopardy? For at the risk of their lives they brought it." Therefore he would not drink it. These things were done by the 3 mighty men. Abishai, the brother of Joab, was chief of another 3. He had lifted up his spear against 300 men, killed them, and won a name among these 3. Of the 3, he was more honored than the other 2 men. Therefore he became their captain. However, he did not attain to the first 3. Benaiah was the son of Jehoiada, the son of a valiant man from Kabzeel, who had done many deeds. He had killed 2 lion-like heroes of Moab. He also had gone down and killed a lion in the midst of a pit on a snowy day. And he killed an Egyptian, a man of great height, 5 cubits tall. In the Egyptian's hand there was a spear like a weaver's beam. And he went down to him with a staff, wrested the spear out of the Egyptian's hand, and killed him with his own spear. These things Benaiah, the son of Jehoiada, did, and won a name among 3 mighty men. Indeed, he was more honored than the 30. But he did not attain to the first 3, and David appointed him over his guard. Also, the mighty warriors were Asahel, the brother of Joab, Elhanan, the son of Dodo of Bethlehem, Shamoth the Hararite, Helez the Pelonite, Ira the son of Ikesh the Tekoite, Abiezer the Anathothite, Sibbekai the Hushathite, Eli the Ahuhite, Maharai the Netophathite, Haled the son of Baana the Netophathite, Ithai the son of Ribai of Gibeah, of the sons of Benjamin, Benaiah, the Perathonite, Hurai of the brooks of Gash, Abiel the Arbathite, Osmaveth the Baharamite, Eliaba the Shaalbanite, the sons of Hashem the Gizanite, Jonathan the son of Shaga the Hararite, Ahiam the son of Sakar the Hararite, Eliphal the son of Hefer the Mechorathite, Ahijah the Pelonite, Hezro the Carmelite, Naarai the son of Esbai, Joel the brother of Nathan, Mibhar the son of Hagri, Zelek the Ammonite, Naharai the Berathite, the armor-bearer of Joab, the son of Zeruiah, Ira the Ithrite, Gareb the Ithrite, Uriah the Hittite, Zabad the son of Ali, Adina the son of Sheza the Reubenite, a chief of the Reubenites, and 30 with him, Hanan the son of Maacha, Joshaphat the Mithnite, Uzziah the Ashtarothite, Shama, and Jael the sons of Hotham the Ararite, Jediel, the son of Shimri, and Johah, his brother, the Tizzite, Eliel, the Mahavite, Jerubai, and Joshaviah, the sons of Elnaam, Ithmah the Moabite, Eliel, Obed, and Jaasiel, the Mezobite. 1 Chronicles chapter 12. Now these were the men who came to David at Ziklag while he was still a fugitive from Saul, the son of Kish. And they were among the mighty men, helpers in the war, armed with bows, using both the right hand and the left in hurling stones and shooting arrows with the bow. They were of Benjamin, Saul's brethren. The chief was Ahiezer, then Joash, the sons of Shemaah the Gibeathite, Jeziel and Pelet, the sons of Azmaveth, Barakah and Jehu the Anathothite, Ishmaiah the Gibeonite, a mighty man among the 30, and over the 30, Jeremiah, Jahaziel, Johanan, and Jozabad, the Gederathite, Eluzai, Jeremoth, Baaliah, Shemariah, and Shephathiah, the Huraphite, Elkanah, Jeshiah, Azarel, Joezer, and Jeshobeam, the Korahites, and Joelah and Zebediah, the sons of Jeroham and Gedor. Some Gadites joined David at the stronghold in the wilderness, mighty men of valor, men trained for battle, who could handle shield and spear, whose faces were like the faces of lions, and were as swift as gazelles on the mountains. Ezer the first, Obadiah the second, Eliab the third, Mishmanah the fourth, Jeremiah the fifth, Attai the sixth, Eliel the seventh, Johanan the eighth, Elzabad the ninth, Jeremiah the tenth, and Machbani the 11th. These were from the sons of Gad, captains of the army. The least was over 100, and the greatest was over 1,000. These are the ones who crossed the Jordan in the first month when it had overflowed all its banks, and they put to flight all those in the valleys to the east and to the west. Then some of the sons of Benjamin and Judah came to David at the stronghold. And David went out to meet them and answered and said to them, "If you have come peaceably to me to help me, my heart will be united with you. But if to betray me to my enemies, since there is no wrong in my hands, may the God of our fathers look and bring judgment." Then the Spirit came upon Amasai, chief of the captains, and he said, "We are yours, O David. We are on your side, O son of Jesse. Peace, peace to you, and peace to your helpers, for your God helps you." So David received them and made them captains of the troop. And some from Manasseh defected to David when he was going with the Philistines to battle against Saul. But they did not help them, for the lords of the Philistines sent him away by agreement, saying, "He may defect to his master Saul and endanger our heads." When he went to Ziklag, those of Manasseh who defected to him were Adnah, Jozabad, Jediel, Michael, Jozabad, Elihu, and Zilothai, captains of the thousands who were from Manasseh. And they helped David against the bands of raiders, for they were all mighty men of valor, and they were captains in the army. For at that time they came to David day by day to help him, until it was a great army, like the army of God. Now these were the numbers of the divisions that were equipped for the war, and came to David at Hebron to turn over the kingdom of Saul to him, according to the word of the Lord. Of the sons of Judah bearing shield and spear, 6,800 armed for war. The sons of Simeon, mighty men of valor, fit for war, 7,100. Of the sons of Levi, 4,600. Jehoiada, the leader of the Aaronites, and with him, 3,700. Zadok a young man, a valiant warrior, and from his father's house 22 captains. Of the sons of Benjamin, relatives of Saul, 3,000. Until then, the greatest part of them had remained loyal to the house of Saul. Of the sons of Ephraim, 20,800 mighty men of valor, famous men throughout their father's house. Of the half-tribe of Manasseh, 18,000 who were designated by name to come and make David king. Of the sons of Issachar, who had understanding of the times to know what Israel ought to do, their chiefs were 200, and all their brethren were at their command. Of Zebulun, there were 50,000 who went out to battle, expert in war with all weapons of war, stout-hearted men who could keep ranks. Of Naphtali, 1,000 captains, and with them 37,000 with shield and spear. Of the Danites, who could keep battle formation, 28,600. Of Asher, those who could go out to war, able to keep battle formation, 40,000. Of the Reubenites and the Gadites and the half-tribe of Manasseh, from the other side of the Jordan, 120,000 armed for battle and with every kind of weapon of war. All these men of war who could keep ranks came to Hebron with a loyal heart to make David king over all Israel, and all the rest of Israel were of one mind to make David king. And they were there with David 3 days, eating and drinking, for their brethren had prepared for them. Moreover, those who were near to them from as far away as Issachar and Zebulun and Naphtali were bringing food on donkeys and camels, on mules and oxen, provisions of flour and cakes of figs and cakes of raisins, wine and oil and oxen and sheep abundantly, for there was joy in Israel.
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1: Francis Chan is a pastor and an author. He lives in Northern California, and he's involved in teaching and discipling the next generation of pastors and leaders. Today we continue his series, Crazy Love, and the message, The Most Dangerous Kind of Christian. Now here's Francis Chan.
2: You can never get used to seeing how life changes in 1 second, right? I mean, whether you're working in a plant in Texas or watching a marathon. And you think about all the people that are impacted. And we can get in this mode where it's like, okay, see you next week, as though next Sunday, this week's gonna be normal. And yet we know that everything can change in 1 second. And we also know that the world, especially our country, is just getting more and more, you see more and more desperate people. Right? They just feel hopeless. They just go, I don't even care anymore. I'm just going to do something stupid. And you just don't know anymore. And I'm not trying to be this alarmist. I'm just saying that as believers, I don't think we should just stick our head in the sand and go, oh no, it's not happening. Everything's going to be fine. The world's going to turn around and we're going to all start loving Jesus. And, you know, the economy's going to bounce. No, let's just be real with it. And yet at the same time, what the Bible teaches is we're not supposed to be afraid of it. Like, at the same time, there's this peace. In fact, I love the way Jesus says it in Luke 21, when he's talking about the end, when he's talking about the end times and how crazy the world's going to get, he makes this statement. He says, you know, in chapter 21, verse 26, he says, people fainting with fear and with foreboding of what is coming on the world. He says, there'll be people they'll be so terrified, so stressed out, they'll just pass out because they're so terrified of these end time events. But then he goes, when you see these things begin to take place, straighten up and raise your heads because your redemption is drawing near. I love that. He says, okay, people can be so terrified, stressed, that they'll pass out. He goes, but not you. He goes, when you see that happen, he goes, straighten up and lift up your head because your redemption is drawing near. Like, there's just this sense of, don't you be afraid, though. You straighten up. You don't go cowering, worrying about, because, okay, so let's say the economy collapses. We don't care. We can be content with nothing. We're content with relationships with each other, with God. It's going to be fine. Our quality of life may even be better. We're okay with that. We know the secret of being content. You know, if we die, we die. For us to live is Christ, and to die is gain. And he says, no matter what happens, you straighten up, you lift your head up there because you know how the story ends. And that's how we become a light to the world, is we know how it ends. Focus on eternity. Understand there's nothing for us to fear. There's a day when there's going to be no more death, no more sickness, no more worry about any of this stuff. And we're going to walk side by side with our Creator who sent his Son to die for us forever and ever and ever. And so, yeah, things will happen in this life, but we kind of know how it ends. And so, yeah, it'll get intense. Yeah, it'll get exciting. But ultimately, we know how it ends. So we live life differently. We straighten up. We lift up our heads and go, you know what? Our redemption is drawing near. And yes, it's painful. And yes, we're going to weep. And yes, there'll be difficult times on this earth. But we have a different perspective. It's an eternal one. Man, see, when I look at the way the world is, and I look at just how, man, everything can change in a second, I go, so what really matters. I mean, this is why in high school, when I became a Christian, man, I just started looking at everything differently. And I just go, wow, life could end tomorrow. I don't know that I have tomorrow. And those who know my life know that my mom and dad were dead by the time I was 12. And so you just go, I don't know what's going to happen. So you just think about things in light of eternity. In fact, that's why I got into ministry. Seriously, when I was in high school, I'm thinking, wait, if all of this can end at any moment, then all I want to do is tell people about eternity. Like, nothing else really seems to matter to me. And I didn't understand how people could get so into stuff and this and that when I go, that can end tomorrow. It's over tomorrow. Our life's a vapor. And again, it's not to be this alarmist. It's actually quite the opposite, to say it's fine. It's really not that big a deal, but shouldn't we be focused on eternal things? And that's why I started going into ministry. I go, you know, I just want to talk to people about what happens afterwards, because to me, that just seems like all that matters. That's just, in my mind, that's simple logic to me. And yet, once I got into ministry, and once I started teaching people, and the more I studied this book, an interesting thing happened. I became more concerned, or maybe I should say equally concerned, with people who attend church every Sunday. It wasn't just people out there going, oh, you know, I hate Jesus, you know, your morality, your law, one way, that's a bunch of trash, this, that, always lead to heaven. You know, of course, I don't believe that, but I was just as concerned as with people that I saw sitting in seats every weekend.

in this book is that if a person truly does put all of his trust in Jesus, his or her life is going to change radically. That they're not going to be the same person. And, you know, at one point they were dead and now they're alive. One point they did not have God dwelling inside of them, and then suddenly they do, and things change. In fact, Paul tells the Thessalonians, he goes, I know he called you because I can tell by your life. I saw the way you turned from your idols and all that junk. You turned to God. The way you talk about, I can tell. It was obvious. There were signs of that. The Bible says that if you're a good tree, you're going to produce good fruit. And I got so concerned because I would get to know the people in these quote-unquote churches, and I'd look at their lives and go, are you serious? And I know there are people who say, well, not everyone changes. You know, maybe you become a believer and nothing really changes for years. And then, you know, maybe there's a little fruit you don't recognize. I'm like, what? Are you kidding me? You got that from this book? Like, I look and I go, no, it should be different. You know why the world criticizes the church and they do it rightly? I just go, yeah, that a lot of times there's no difference. And I became very concerned. In fact, I don't think it's an exaggeration to say, man, this one verse just terrified me. In Matthew 7, really that whole chapter, but when Jesus says in Matthew 7, verse 21, he says, not everyone who says to me, Lord, Lord, will enter the kingdom of heaven, but the one who does the will of my Father who is in heaven. On that day, many will say to me, Lord, Lord, did we not prophesy in your name, cast out demons in your name, do many mighty works in your name? And then I will declare to them, I never knew you. Depart from me, you workers of lawlessness. I read that, I go, man. So there are people at the end, on judgment day, they die. You know, they sing the songs in church, they show up, they see Jesus, and they go, Lord, Lord, and Jesus is going to say, I never knew you. These people in their mind, they actually think, they believe they're going to go to heaven. And they go, Lord, Lord, here I am. And hey, didn't I do this? Didn't I do that? And Jesus says, depart from me, I never knew you, you workers of lawlessness. And not everyone who says to me and just calls me Lord is going to get into the kingdom of heaven. It's him who does the will of my Father who is in heaven. And I just started getting scared. I go, well, I was just taught that as long as you pray this prayer and, you know, or raise your hand or something like that, you're going to heaven, you're good. And then I started looking for the pray the prayer verse and raise your hand verse, and I'm going, that's not in there. This is what Jesus said. He talks about denying yourself, picking up. You know, I started getting concerned, going, man, is this the real thing? And honestly, as I'm driving here, you know, man, I love Bayside. I love hanging out. I love when I can just come, have a good time. We get fired up about something and walk out. But as I'm driving, my heart's just heavy, going, gosh, Lord, I think you're asking me to deliver a pretty heavy message today. About wondering, man, I just want to know if you're for real. Like, not that I can know, but I want, you know, because he says there's those, they do stuff. They may fill up a shopping bag and bring it and do these works. You go, man, don't you remember? God, I brought that big old bag full of canned goods and I did two of them. You know, I did this, I did that, I tithe. And then he says, you know what? I never knew you. Like, do you know him? Like, you, think about this. This isn't for me to judge or anything else. I'm just concerned, like, do you know him? Like, the Bible talks about when the Holy Spirit comes into your life, there's this relationship where your very spirit cries out, Daddy, like, Abba, Father, like, I know you know me. I know you love me, and I love you, and we talk, and I love those times when I'm alone with you, and there's no one else around. Like, I'm in love with you, and I know you're in love with me. It's like, do you have that? Do you see the fruit in your life where it's like, wow, you know, look at who I was, man, and look at how Christ has changed me. And look at this new joy and this peace, that fearlessness. Like, I know I'm good. Like, is that you? Or is it just like I go to church and I don't know. It's just, I look at these passages and I get concerned. Because this is Jesus speaking. It's not me speaking.

0: Jesus speaking. And here's the thing is sometimes we almost feel confident when we're a part of the majority. You know how, you know, there's strength in numbers, you know, that old saying. And yet I look at scripture and look what Jesus says just a few verses earlier in verse 13. He says, enter by the narrow gate. For the gate is wide and the way is easy that leads to destruction, and those who enter by it are many. For the gate is narrow and the way is hard that leads to life, and those who find it are few. So those who would say, oh, Francis, you're just getting all, you know, this or that. Look, you know, most of us are like this. We don't really, we just kind of show up to church and we do a few good things. And you feel comfortable because, well, this is what everyone does. And my question to you is, when has everyone been right? Can you name one time in the Bible when the majority was right? Seriously, think of one time in human history when the majority was right. No, and then Jesus' very words are, you know what? There's a narrow road that leads to life and few will find it. Yet there's this wide, easy one that everyone's going to go down. That's why, man, I know some people want to do the popular thing. Whenever I do something that's popular, I get nervous. I do, because I go, man, when has the right thing ever been popular? And he says, look, if there's a narrow road and few will find it, and yet everyone is striving after this fame or being accepted by all these people. And I look at that verse and I go, man, Jesus said that. The gate's wide, it's easy, that leads to destruction. And yet that road is not marked hell. That road's marked heaven, right? You know, it's like, you know, when you watch, you know, Tom and Jerry or something, and they're in a race and they change the sign from, you know, broken bridge to this is where you should run, you know, it's almost, you know, like someone said, they switch the signs. They just put this wide, easy road. This leads to heaven. Everyone goes to heaven. You ever been to a memorial service where the guy didn't go to heaven? We all go there, right? You know? Everyone's in a better place. It's easy. It's wide. We're all going there. And yet what does Jesus say? He goes, no. There's a narrow road that leads to life and few will find it. And I'm going, Jesus, this is serious stuff. This is all that matters. And there's a lot of people going to church today, this weekend, next weekend. There's just tons of people go to these services. And I get concerned because I read the scriptures and I go, man, it's so hard not to just go with the flow and the general teaching today. You know, in the book of Revelation, there are these letters. And I thought about this one time. I thought, man, what if I live in one of these cities? See, there were certain churches that Jesus wrote to. In Revelation 2 and 3, he wrote personal letters to specific churches. I mean, can you imagine if Bayside Church got a personal letter from Jesus to say, you want the truth about what I think about that church? You want the truth about what I like and what I don't like? Like would you even want to know? You know, like, someone's like, you know, like, it would be intriguing, to say the least. Well, here are these churches, they each got a letter from Jesus. And Jesus would talk about what he liked, what he didn't like. And there were some churches where he says, man, everyone's so fake. He goes, but there's a few of you. There's a few of you that are holding on. And then other churches, one of the phrases that really hit me the last 2 weeks, I feel like God's been just repeating it in my ear, is Revelation 3 about the church in Sardis, where he says, strengthen what remains and is about to die. Like, that phrase has been in my head because, if I'm honest, there are areas in my life that have grown that I go, God, thank you. I've changed for the good. But I also see areas in my life that have been slipping, you know, and I've been hearing this phrase, strengthen what remains and is about to die. I see this side of me where, man, I used to be fearless in what I would say and just lay it out there like, I don't care. You know, I would just go and there was like this faith and like, no, I can't die, you know, until it's my time. Like, and I started seeing doubt and I started seeing this fear and this concern about criticism and wanting to be liked. And yet it was still in there, this fire. And I just felt like God was saying, Just like you said to that church started, strengthen that back up. It's about to die. Don't you let it die, Francis. Don't you let it die. You know, and so that's what he's been speaking to me. That's why I don't think these are just letters for back then. I go, no, these are messages for today. And I think about this church in Laodicea, and I go, gosh, that feels a lot like our country. And having traveled the world and seeing how believers act in other places, I read about Laodicea and go, ooh, that feels very American in some ways. And not to be down or negative, whatever, I'm just out of concern. It's this church, and he says to them, he says, I know your deeds. You are neither cold nor hot. Would that you were either cold or hot. So because you are lukewarm and neither hot nor cold, I will spit you out of my mouth. Okay, what does that do? Like, you've got a word from Jesus saying, okay, I know your deeds. You're not hot, like just on fire for me. And you're not anti-Jesus and, oh, we hate everything about you. You're just lukewarm. And he says, because you're lukewarm, I'm going to spit you out of my mouth. And I thought, wow, what if I lived in that city? What if you lived in that city of Laodicea and everyone was just lukewarm? Everyone in the church was just lukewarm. Everyone was just like, yeah, we love Jesus. Yeah, he's good. And we do a few things here and there. Like, how would you know that you're lukewarm? You know, in some ways, like if you don't have that, you know, other than looking at the word, but everyone around you is kind of like the same thing. Kind of that wide, easy road. Oh, we're all just kind of floating along. I go, man, what if I was there? Would I know enough to look at the word and go, no, I see where everyone else is going. I'm not going there. You know, I'm not going to be spit out of his mouth. This church in Laodicea, you know, see, that's where I go. I go, man, if everyone's kind of lukewarm and you just do a little bit more, suddenly, oh, you're such a spiritual giant. Yeah. But what if you're living in Laodicea? You know, it's not that you're doing anything great. It's just that everyone else is so blah. And that started to freak me out because I look at scripture. I go, you know what? I don't want to get caught up in this thing. That's a terrifying verse. I don't see why people don't get concerned about some of these passages where it says, you're not hot or cold. So I'm going to spit you out of my mouth. And I hear people say, oh, yeah, I'm lukewarm. I'm like, what? Are you kidding me? You can just kind of casually say that I'm a lukewarm Christian. First of all, I don't believe there's such a thing as a lukewarm Christian according to this passage. And this whole idea of being spit out of the mouth of God, are Christians spit out of the mouth of God? I mean, this spit is like this gagging, like, ugh. You disgust, it's like getting a drink. You think it's hot, you know, or you think it's cold coffee, and it's just like this, that's not what I was expecting. It's that idea of, this is disgusting to me. I'm going to spit you out of my mouth. In fact, he goes on, and he says, for you say, I'm rich, I've prospered, I need nothing, not realizing you're wretched, pitiable, poor, blind, and naked. He goes, you're not rich. You're not doing fine. He goes, I want to spit you out of my mouth because you're wretched. You guys, is that how he talks to believers? Is that what he calls me? He goes, there's Francis, that wretched, pitiable, you know, blind, naked. Oh, but he's my son. No, that's not the words he uses for believers. We don't say, I once was blind. I'm still blind. You know, that's not what we sing about. It's about the fact that we've been changed. And that's why he says to this group of people, he goes, I counseled you to buy from me gold refined by the fire so that you may be rich, and white garments so you may clothe yourself and the shame of your nakedness may not be seen, and salve to anoint your eyes so that you may see. Those whom I love, I reprove and discipline, so be zealous and repent. See, he's saying to these people, he goes, look, you don't get it. You're in this lukewarm state. I'm about to spit you out of my mouth. You're disgusting to me. You're wretched. You're pitiable. You're just so casual. Don't you understand what Jesus says? When someone gets it, when someone understands the kingdom of God and understands the value of God, he says it's like they found this great treasure, and it was so great, they just with great joy goes, here, have everything I have. I could care less. I want this treasure. He goes, when you get that, that's when you get me. That's when you get it. You realize, I can have God. I can sit on his throne, he and I forever and ever. This stuff is so lame. Just take it all. It's all rubbish. He goes, that's the person who gets it.
1: And that's why he says to this people, you're not hot, you're not cold, you're lukewarm, I'm going to spit you out of my mouth. But I'm telling you, he goes, but I love you. And that's why I'm saying these words to you, is I want you to turn. And he goes, and I can actually make you rich. You know, give you true riches. It's not just about finances. You know, I'm going to make you truly rich. He goes, I'll clean out your eyes so you can actually see. I'll give you a white garment to wear so that you can walk in all purity. I will change all of this. In fact, I love the phrase when he says in verse 20, he says, behold, I stand at the door and knock. If anyone hears my voice and opens a door, I'll come into him and I'll eat with him and he with me. The one who conquers, I'll grant him to sit with me on my throne as I also conquered and sat down with my Father on his throne. This isn't about, I don't want you to think, oh yeah, I'm kind of lukewarm. I'm going to go out. I'm going to grab 5 bags. You know, I'm going to go do this. I'm going to do that. It's not about you going, okay, I'm going to earn this thing. I'm going to work harder. No, this is about God saying, you don't get it. You don't get it. The heart change hasn't happened. I haven't come into your life yet. That's why you're just like this lukewarm. You're not hot, cold. He goes, but I'm knocking right now. He goes, behold, I stand at the door and knock. Can you hear my voice right now? Can you hear my voice to say, you know what? You've never had a real love relationship with me. It's been religion. You're trying to mask this, mask that, and do a few good works here or there, but you've never really known me. But I'm knocking on the door. I want to come into your life. I want to change everything. I want to open your eyes. I want to give you this power where you start putting to death the deeds of the flesh, where it's no longer, oh, I gotta pray, it's that time of day. But it's like this love where it's like, oh, Daddy, Abba, Father, I love you more than anyone. Who else would I wanna be with? And earth has nothing for me. It's all about you. He goes, I want to come into your life. And I'm knocking at the door. Are you gonna let me in? Because I'll change everything, everything. And the very last phrase he says is, he who has an ear, let him hear what the Spirit says to the churches. Jesus is the only one in Scripture that uses that phrase. He who has an ear, let him hear. Because he's explained in other places that not everyone's going to hear the message. You know, just go in one ear, out the other. People will hear it go, yeah, I'm still lukewarm. Like, I go, how can you just casually say you're lukewarm? Like, you're just casually, yeah, I'm gonna get spit out at the end. It's like, how can you do that? But not everyone hears the message. And that's why Jesus would just say, he who has ears, let him hear. He didn't try to convince someone, talk them into something, but he did know that sometimes God sets things up, not coincidentally. Acts 17 says he's very purposeful in the exact time that he puts you in a certain place because he's drawing you to himself. And it says so that you might feel your way toward him and actually find him. And I believe there's some people in this room, I've been praying that there's some of you in this room that go, I heard what he said and he was talking about me. I've gone to church, maybe grew up in church. I'm not in love with Jesus. It's not everything to me. There's so many things I've been holding on to that I'm not ready to let go. But I heard the message today and I get it now. And if Jesus Christ really did die on that cross for me and really does offer for me to repent, to turn from my ways and follow him, and he's gonna come into my life, and I want that. Then I would say to you the same thing that Peter said years ago, 2,000 years ago after his first sermon. It says people were cut to the heart and said, what do I need to do? Like they were so, like they heard, they had ears to hear, and they go, okay, what do I need to do? And Peter said, repent, turn from your way of life, be baptized for the forgiveness of your sins. He says, and you will receive the gift of the Holy Spirit. This promise is for you, your children, and those who are far off, those who will be listening 2,000 years from now. You repent and be baptized for the forgiveness of your sins and receive the Holy Spirit. And maybe there's some of you today who just say, you know what? I'm ready for that. No more games. I don't really know him.
0: I'm not ready to face him. I'm not at peace with where the world's at. I got to get right with him. I want to pray for you right now. And in fact, would you just bow your heads right now? And those of you who already believe in God, just start praying for the ones who don't. Those of you who know you're secure in Jesus, you love him, he has changed you, start praying for the people he hasn't changed. God, I ask that you would move right now. God, please, please just draw people to yourself. Help them to see how beautiful you are. Help them to see that nothing else matters. Not that they would just add you to their pile of stuff, but they would see that you are better than everything and you're all that matters, that they would just realize that they can follow you. They could get you. So some of you who believe that God's calling you today and he's knocking on the door, maybe you can even just pray to him right now and say, God, I want you in my life. Let him know, I know I've sinned against you. I know I've rebelled against you. And I believe that Jesus died on that cross for me. Believe it. I want you to enter in and have a relationship with me to where everything changes, because I don't want this sin in my life.
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That was Ryan Stevenson singing Not Forgotten on listener-supported, commercial-free Pilgrim Radio. Good evening. I'm Spencer Dahlke, and I'm joining you for the next few hours and into tomorrow morning. I trust that the music and programs we have lined up for you would be an encouragement and a balm for your soul and a great reminder of our good God. Jeremy Camp is coming up next, singing I Still Believe. And as we consider his song, I trust we would also at the same time consider the words of the psalmist in Psalm 145, 14, that the Lord upholds all who are falling and raises up all who are bowed down.

As we wrap up this hour, we just heard Thrive Worship singing Ruins. Chris Tomlin will be coming up next as we look forward to morning and night classes at 8 p.m. Pacific time. Once again, joining Pastor Nathan Hornback of Living Stones Church in Elko, Nevada, and his message today from Revelation titled The Woman, Dragon, and Child. It would be interesting, no doubt. So come join us for it here shortly as we hear now from Chris Tomlin singing Help My Unbelief.

0: 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And Spencer Dahlke is with us. Spencer, would you mind explaining how that works?
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2: Nathan Hornback is pastor of Living Stones Church in Elko, Nevada. Today, we continue his series, Between Two Worlds, the Book of Revelation. His message, Between Two Worlds, the Woman, Dragon, and Child. 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
3: At chapter 12, we're nearly smack dab in the middle of this vision that John sees from God. Now, don't forget that the vision that John was given, he was given for the purpose of encouragement and joy and endurance of God's people in the world. Amen? That was the whole point of the vision. So if we read it or study it and we don't come away with encouragement or joy or strength, we're reading it incorrectly. If you come away with it in fear, you need to check yourself before you wreck yourself, because the Bible says God doesn't give the spirit of fear. Here we are in chapter 12, and what John sees is amazing. In fact, it's so encouraging and powerful. I'll be honest, this week I found myself sitting at my desk worshiping God because of what this text reveals. And so we got a lot to cover. I just want to dive in. In this part of the vision John sees next, there are three main characters. There's the woman, there's a dragon, and there's the child. Okay, the woman, the dragon, and the child. Now, John says in verse 1, look in your Bibles there, that a great sign appeared in the heavens, and it was this woman. Okay, now language matters. I want to remind you guys that a sign is not the main point, right? If you see a sign is pointing you to something else greater or more important than itself, right? That's the purpose of a sign. So this woman that John sees is pointing him and us to look at something else. But first, John says this woman in verse 1, look at it, is clothed with the sun and has the moon under her feet and is wearing a crown of 12 stars. We're in verse 1 and there's already so much symbolism, right? What in the world does that mean? Well, remember guys, Revelation isn't teaching us anything new. It's showing us old things in a new way. You guys will remember, I told you, there are over 500 references to the Old Testament in the book of Revelation alone, okay? And right here's another one. So let me show you this. In Genesis chapter 37, you guys may remember the story of a man named Joseph. You remember that story? Joseph has a dream where the sun, the moon, and 11 stars are all bowing down to him. You remember this? Now, the dream is a lot to process because the sun and the moon represent Joseph's parents bowing down to him, and the 11 stars represent Joseph's brothers bowing down to him, and of course, Joseph would be the 12th star. But in that story of Joseph in the dream and its symbolism, it's speaking directly to this text, and it's letting us know what the original readers would have already known when they read this in the first century. And it's this, that the woman, this sign that John sees, clearly represents, in part, the people of God, Israel, the church. Okay, but there's more to it. The fact that verse 2 says that she was pregnant and crying out in the pains of labor about to give birth, That's echoing the prophet Isaiah in chapter 26, when he's speaking of the coming Messiah who would be born in Israel. Isaiah says that Israel herself is groaning and writhing in birth pains as this child is about to be born. I know this is a lot, follow me. Then Isaiah says in Isaiah 66 that the child Messiah who would be born would be a boy. It would be a male child. Thus, we continue in all the symbolism here and realize that the woman John sees representing the church and the people of God is in fact Mary, the mother of Jesus herself. Again, she's called a sign, meaning she's not the main point, meaning she's pointing us to see something else. Don't forget that. The next thing John sees, look at verse 3, he sees another sign that appears in the heavens with the woman, and this time it's a dragon. The language that John uses here when he sees the dragon is very intentional as he describes it, even using the word dragon. One scholar said this. He said, John is connecting Greek and Roman mythology with the symbolism of the Old Testament. John describes this figure using a mosaic of Old Testament imagery. The word dragon itself would make John's first readers think of an evil sea monster creature who symbolized the kingdom of darkness that was constantly oppressing Israel. And if you've read the Old Testament, you know, you read some of these creatures, some of these dragon-like creatures named Leviathan or Behemoth, and both of them are these embodiments of chaos and evil. Okay, so that's what the readers would have seen as John says, I saw this dragon. What does John want us to know about the dragon? Kind of a lot. He says in the following verses, look in there, he says the dragon is red.

So no, this dragon thing is wealthy and it has a ton of influence over a lot of people, symbolized by the fact, John says, it could sweep away a third of the stars with his tail. Look, I know this is a lot. I know it's a lot. Stay with me here. Even though we get all of that information, the question still stands. What the heck is that thing? Right? Like, who is that thing? Thankfully, John just straight up tells us what it is in verse 9. The dragon is Satan. The dragon's the devil himself. And he says that the woman and this dragon, they're warring against each other. Mary and the devil have this enmity or strife between them, this conflict. Now, quick question. Does any of that sound familiar to you? It should. Because you might remember in Genesis chapter 3, we find another woman who is tricked by another serpent. She's told that enmity or strife or conflict would be between her and the serpent, between her seed and the serpent's seed, but that one day of the woman's seed, a male child would be born who would bruise or crush the head of the serpent. You remember this? This is what we're seeing right here in a brand new way in Revelation 12. John continues, he says, the woman with the dragon in this vision, they're fighting. The woman gives birth to a male child. You can read it right there in verse 5. But I want you to notice something different. This is really important. Notice in verse 5 that John does not call the birth of the child a sign. Do you see that? The woman was a sign. The dragon was a sign, but not the child. Why? The woman was pointing us to look at another reality beyond herself. The dragon was pointing us to look at another reality beyond itself. The child is the reality. He is not a symbol of anything. He is himself a male child. And the dragon's freaking out. Who's the male child that the dragon is so worried about? Jesus Christ, the Savior of the world, born. I mean, look at this. Gosh, I love this. Revelation 12 is the story of Christmas told in a brand new way. In the middle of verse 3, it says that as soon as the male child was born, the child, the text says, who would be mighty and powerful and rule over the nations with a rod of iron. By the way, that's Old Testament. Psalm 23:4 echoed right there. This baby is a shepherd who would be a powerful leader over the nations. But as soon as the child is born, the text says the dragon is ready to kill it, to devour it. Does that sound familiar? Is the Christmas story in Matthew's gospel? It's Matthew chapter 2, verse 16 through 18. We see King Herod hearing that this child king is born, and what does he do? He orders that all children, two and younger, male children, should be killed immediately. This is the dragon. This is the devourer at work. One pastor I was reading said it best when he said this. He said, what we're reading in Revelation 12 is something that has already taken place, and something that is currently taking place even now. Think of it like this. Revelation 12 began in the Garden of Eden. It continued on Christmas Eve, and the battle rages even today, doesn't it? Here's where we are. John is showing us the other side of the Christmas story. He's showing us the spiritual side that we can't always see. Like, family, as we live between two worlds, we're getting the glimpse here of the reality and truth of the other world. I love this quote from Eugene Peterson, but listen to what he says about this. He said, it's St. John's spirit-appointed task here in Revelation 12 to supplement the work of St. Matthew and St. Luke so that the nativity or the Christmas story, listen, cannot be sentimentalized into simply coziness and not domesticated into worldliness. And don't we see both happening in the world today? The Christmas story is all about just nice feelings and stuff, right? He says, he writes so that we might see that the birth of Christ excites more than wonder in the physical world. It also excites evil in the spiritual world. Now, what does that mean, excites evil?
Here's what it

0: means that all of evil knows what the birth of Jesus Christ means for the world. What does the birth of Christ mean for evil? It means that evil will soon be destroyed. It means evil's destruction. This is why, in part, John says, you'll notice this, he says at the child's birth, he says right away, the child was born, and then he says it was taken up to heaven and caught up to God in verse 5. That's, of course, symbolizing the reality of Christ's ascension to heaven, right? After his birth, life, death, and resurrection, Christ ascends back to heaven. Now, you might wonder, well, how come John just jumps from birth to ascension? Well, remember, the book of Revelation was never meant to be a chronological timeline giving us all a step-by-step playbook of events. The reason John jumps from birth to ascension in this vision is because he's wanting to show us the primary purpose for which Christ was born. Family, Christ was born as the King of the universe. He was born as the King above every king on heaven and earth, and his throne is in heaven, where Jesus sits even now, ruling and reigning over all things. Amen? He's just showing us the King was born. This is amazing. And then next, not next necessarily in order of timeline, but what John sees next here in the text is he tells us about a war that had broke out in heaven. And again, it's not after this or whatever, but he's showing us that there's this war going on in heaven that's been going on even before the events of this moment. And John tells us as we read that the dragon loses this war in heaven. And it's awesome if you read it. It says that the dragon loses against Michael the archangel so badly that he's actually thrown out of heaven. Like, you want to talk about loss, they don't just beat you, they kick you out of heaven. Like, this is an amazing war that's going on. But John says, this is important, when the dragon fights and loses and is cast out of heaven, the dragon basically uses its momentum as it falls to go directly after the woman and the child who was born. As he falls from heaven, he has a new target. Why do you think that is? Here's the reason. It's because it's actually the whole point of the vision. The war in heaven was won because of what happened on earth. The birth of this child, church, signals the true end of the war for the souls of God's people. Now, there would be battles to come, but the war itself is over. The devil has lost. And so know this. Every battle that the devil rages in the world today, all of the battles he's raging in your life and in your marriage and with your kids and with your boss and with everything else, all of the battles he's raging in the world and in your life now, he does so from the posture of a defeated loser. Think of this. Everything he tries, he knows will have minimal effect because the king was born, and there's nothing he can do about it. Not only was the king born, but he lived a perfect sinless life, the life we could never live. He sacrificed his perfect life on a Roman cross, died the death you and I should have died because of our sin. And then he was laid dead in a tomb after giving up his spirit. And then one of my favorite Good Friday quotes, when Jesus lay dead in the tomb, the devils and all of hell danced around it. But the dancing turned to weeping the morning of the third day. See, the war is won. The devil fights little battles from the posture of a loser. G.K. Beale said, "The war in heaven is won through an event on earth, through the birth of the child. The war is won through the life of the child. The war is won through the preaching, teaching, and healing ministry of the child. The war is won through the crucifixion of the child. The war is won through the resurrection of the child, and the war is won through the ascension of the child to the throne." It's all about this child. All the signs were pointing to him. You see, family, Jesus has so fully won the war that a message is proclaimed throughout the heavens of this victory. Look in your Bibles, Revelation 12, 10 through 12. Check this out. This is awesome. John says, and I heard a loud voice in heaven saying, now the salvation and the power and the kingdom of our God and the authority of his Christ have come. For the accuser of our brothers, the devil, has been thrown down, who accuses them day and night before our God. And they, speaking of believers, have conquered him by the blood of the Lamb and by the word of their testimony, for they loved not even their lives unto death. Therefore, rejoice, O heavens, and you who dwell in them. Think about that. The war in heaven is won. And yet the battle rages on. Look at the end of verse 12, look what he says. But woe to you, O earth and sea, for the devil has come down to you in great wrath. Why? Because he knows his time is short. See, listen, all of us need to rejoice at the words of this voice in heaven. The devil has been ultimately defeated, but we all know this to be true, don't we? He is defeated, but his influence and power is not yet fully gone, is it? We know this. You see, being defeated in heaven, the devil will now war against God and his people on earth until Christ returns. And that war is the struggle we all live in day to day. Those are the battles we're all facing. Now, by the way, there's something else you gotta see here, and it's so easy to miss it if you're reading quick. Did you guys notice in verse 10 and 11, the title that was given to the dragon? Did you guys notice what the devil is called as his defeat is announced throughout the heavens? Do you see it? The devil is called the accuser. And that's exactly what he is, isn't he? He is an accuser. He is an announcer of all of our sins, isn't he? I mean, think about how opposite God that is, where God says that he casts our sin as far as the east is from the west to remember it no more. The dragon reminds us of our sins relentlessly so that we may never live in the freedom of God's forgiveness. He is an accuser. Not only is this devastatingly true of the dragon himself, and that his accusing of us causes us to struggle to live in the forgiveness purchased for us by the blood of the Lamb. Not only is that true of what the devil does, but he's so cunning and so crafty in how he works in the world. Listen to me on this. It's not only true of him, but family, when you or I constantly bring up the sins of others, you allow the accuser, the devil, to use you as his puppet. And you might not even know you're doing it. You become a mouthpiece of destruction and division rather than unity and healing. You know, we love to call this reality by lesser names than it is. Gossip, slander, malignment, belittlement. This kind of accusing behavior happens in marriages like you cannot believe. I do a lot of marriage counseling, and I often watch the same thing happen. We're sitting there talking and we're struggling to move forward because, I'll be honest, most often both parties have allowed the accuser to speak through them freely. Always bringing up the brokenness and the sins of the other person. And when that's happening, you just can't go anywhere. But it's not just in marriage. It happens in broken relationships and friendships, etc. It happens in the world, at work, even in the church. If the voice of truth and grace is not allowed to flow from you, then you will function as a mouthpiece of the devil and you will help him destroy other people. Be on guard. Watch out for this. Live in the grace of God yourself. And when you open your mouth, proclaim the grace of God to others. Announce that Jesus Christ has forgiven us and set us free. Church, that is the victory that is won for us by Christ. Amen. Don't let the accuser recruit you to help him tear apart the world. Don't let him do it. Now, look, as we mentioned, the war is won, but the battle rages on. Here's why. I said it briefly. It's because the dragon, the devil's just a really bad loser. Have you guys ever met a bad loser? We call like a sore, somebody who's like, some of you are thinking of people in your head right now. Like, you know exactly who's a bad loser. A bad loser is somebody who's like highly competitive. And then when they lose, of course, it's never fair. It was always unfair, but they get all angry and weird and they freak people out. They throw stuff. You guys know, I don't even have to tell you. Magnify that times a billion. Okay, the dragon has lost so severely and knows he only has a short time to even exist at all because Jesus is coming back. He knows his days are numbered. You know why? Listen to me. It's because the dragon knows the gospel message. Are you hearing me? The dragon knows the gospel message. He believes it to be true to the point that it has overtaken his life. The gospel affects everything the devil does. Listen, I'm not talking about the devil having saving faith in the gospel. That's what I'm saying. But I am talking about true belief in the gospel. The devil knows every word is true, and it affects everything he does. And family, because of that, can I say something that might not be that easy to hear? You know I love you. I think the devil sometimes has a better grasp on the truth of the gospel than most Christians do. And I mean it. He hears and knows the gospel, and it affects everything about him. Every part of his life is lived out in light of the truth of the gospel of Christ. And listen, the destruction that it means for him. While we as believers often live our lives at times half-hearted, half-in, selfish, even though the truth of the gospel means life for us, not destruction. Why? Family, like, this is in part why the devil's so active in the world. It's why he's so active in your life. It's why things are so bad in the world at large. Because he knows his end is coming. I read this week that the devil is on a desperate rampage, unleashing whatever destructive power he has left in him after his defeat in heaven. Have you ever seen an animal in a cage, just violent? You ever seen those like clips on TV or movies where a caged animal just knows it's dead and it just goes evil? Like this is what the devil is. He knows his time is short, so he's just gonna tear you up. One pastor, Daryl Johnson, said, even the suffering of the church in the world is not a sign of Satan's victory. It's a sign of his realization of defeat. He does not want the child in Bethlehem to be king. If he cannot kill the child, he at least wants to keep the child in the manger. Because if he keeps him in the manger, then there's no danger. But the dragon knows that the child in the manger is now seated on the throne. Amen? And since he cannot get to the child himself, he'll go after what's dearest to the child. He'll go after the woman, the people of God. He'll go after the woman's offspring, who John says in verse 17, keep the commandments of God and hold to the testimony of Jesus. Family, since the devil can't get the king, the devil's coming after the king's people. You know what it means? It means you and your family are the new target. Make no mistake about it. The devil is actively trying to tear apart everything good in your life that God has done and built. Will you let him? You better watch for it. You might not even know he's doing it, but he is. Are you fighting him? Let me say something really important here. I don't think it's true just of the devil. I think it's true for each and every one of you here today. We read that as far as the devil is concerned, I love the picture, that if the child stays in the manger, there's no danger. If the child stays in the manger in your life, it's not gonna do you any good against the dragon. It's not gonna do you any good. For many of us at times, it seems like that's exactly where Jesus is. He's just in the manger. That's as far as our faith takes us. The comfy Christmas story. Little baby Jesus in a manger, and we feel good about it. But that's where he stays. Oftentimes, our lives don't reflect the reality of a new king in our lives. I mean, it's like we get caught up in religion so easily, don't we? Like, we might go to church, but I mean, can we say that we're truly worshiping? Like the location of our bodies might be with God's people, but are we functioning as God's people? If Jesus is simply in the manger and not on the throne, then your Christian life is gonna look a whole lot like consumerism and not generosity. A whole lot like selfishness and not service. It's gonna look a whole lot like religion and not relationship. If the devil does everything in light of the truth of the gospel and the destruction it means for him, why don't we as believers do everything in light of the same gospel and the life and freedom that it means for us? I wonder if you were humble enough to ask yourself this question. And by the way, I'm not pointing fingers at you. You're hearing this right now. I've been dealing with it all week. I wonder if you're humble enough to hear the question. What part of your life is being lived with an acknowledgement of baby Jesus, but not King Jesus? Like, are you radically and faithfully generous to God with the whole of your life, with your time and your talents and your treasures? Is he just the king of every part of your life? One of the most loving things that ever happened to me, I said loving, I didn't say easy. One of the most loving things that ever happened to me was when somebody called me on my laziness and my religion. And I was a pastor at the time. It hurt. We have to understand that our proclamation of the gospel is either backed up or refuted by our participation in the gospel. And so we got to ask ourselves, are we living out what we say we believe? Do our hands reflect what our hearts proclaim? We gotta ask ourselves this question. We just gotta be honest. Church is a safe place to be a sinner because Jesus died for sinners. But sometimes we gotta ask the hard questions, and I don't wanna shy away from them. I wanna ask the question, so let's do it. Would you say that Jesus is on the throne of your life and not just in the manger? Could you say that you're a true worshiper of God? Would you say that worship is a priority for you? Maybe it looks like this. When you wake up to come to church, are you excited? Like, are you ready to gather with the people of God and sing and raise your hands and your voices to the King of Kings? Like, are you coming in ready to take communion and celebrate in thankfulness the grace of God with your brothers and sisters around you? Like, do you know that you've come in here to worship the King of Kings? Or sometimes are you... You wake up and you're like, man, I really should go to church because it's kind of a thing. If you're honest, I mean, do you come in here ready to be entertained? Maybe ready to hear some good music or a sermon, maybe get a nice quote for your Instagram page later? I'm just saying, is your heart really captivated by King Jesus? Are you ready to worship? Or how about this one? I'll just really make you not like me. Are you generous to God with your money? Jesus talked about money so much. Christians are called to be radically generous, and not only that, but faithful in our generosity to the kingdom of God and the people of God. It is, and look, we just gotta be honest. Some of you claim Christ as your king, but generosity is nowhere to be found. And like, I've been here, guys. Like, we gladly raise our hands and receive from God. Oh, Lord, rain down on me your blessings and your provisions. God, handle all my stuff. I'm ready for you to provide for me. But then when it comes time for us to give to him in thankfulness, nothing. Like, this isn't right. And our actions are not matching the faith we proclaim. I've been here. This is something I got called out on. There's others of us, we've been Christians for years and years, right? But we're not growing in this either. We want to feel okay about where we are. If a pastor asks us how we're doing in our financial worship, we want to be able to say we're good. And so some of us are just giving God the same 50, 100 bucks we've been throwing at him for years. We no longer even feel the sacrifice of our worship of God in support of Christ and the mission of his church. And the reason, to be honest, is because you aren't making any sacrifices. You're tipping God at best. Guys, God ain't broke. He doesn't need your money. He's not a beggar in the street, but he wants the whole of your heart. And he knows that he competes with money and materialism for it. This is what this is about. Worship of God through tithes and offerings in church is not about buying God's love or tipping him for his grace. Family, it's a statement of faith that breaks the grip of greed in our lives. It breaks the grip of self-reliance, and it fuels the mission and calling God's put in every single one of us. So unashamed, I say, where are you with that? Are you a part of the family? Is there something that needs to change? Is there something that needs to grow? Don't ignore it. I want more for you guys than religion. I want you to experience the fullness of God's power and plan and purpose for you. But playing church and being half in ain't gonna get you there. What about with your time? Do you serve God with your time? Are you serving and discipling other people? I mean, this is a question that was asked to me. I'll never forget it, guys. I was like, man, if I was to ask you a question, who specifically are you helping follow Jesus? Would you have a name for me? Like, or what if I switched it? What if I said this? Who would say that they are a more faithful follower of Jesus Christ today because of you, specifically you? If I went on a hunt, would I find anybody who would say your name? Are you in community at all with other believers? Helping them follow Jesus and surrounding yourself with people who love God and love you and can pray for you and build you up in life? I mean, this life is hard, isn't it? We need one another. This is the reason God said you're a family. We're supposed to be doing life together. But are we just too busy though? Is there too much of us going on to have room for any others? Look, guys, look, I know. Some of you, as I'm talking, you're like, seriously? Some of you, as I'm talking, you're getting mad at me. And that's okay. I love you way too much to not tell you the truth. You can be mad at me if you want, but you're gonna hear the truth. The devil is fighting with all he has against the people of God and the kingdom of God because of the truth of the gospel. We as God's people must be fighting with all we have too against the kingdom of darkness and evil in the world because of the truth of the same gospel. Jesus cannot simply be in the manger. That's not the whole good news. He's also on the throne of the universe. He's our king. So ask, is he on the throne of your life? Is he really your master? Let me end with this. I mentioned him a couple times, but theologian G.K. Beale speaks of three ways that Christians living with Christ on the throne of their lives war against and win against the destruction of the dragon. Against the flood of accusations that are thrown at us by the devil, and holy smokes, there are a lot, aren't there? We overcome by the blood of the Lamb. Verse 11 says, they overcame the dragon by the blood of the Lamb. But let's be honest about this, church. Make no mistake about it. When the devil is accusing us, he's right, isn't he? He's right. You have sinned. I have sinned. We all have sinned. The dragon is right, but he's also wrong because he doesn't tell the whole story. We have sinned, but we have a savior who deals with sin, don't we? So when the devil accuses us, either by whispering to our own hearts or minds, or when he accuses us through the mouths of people around us, we overcome him by confessing our sin. We say, you're right, devil, I am a sinner. Martin Luther used to say, you're right, devil, I am a sinner, and thank God because Christ died for sinners like me. We say to the devil, I am a sinner, but I am forgiven and free. Therefore, I am not condemned by you or by anyone else. My sins have been washed in the blood of the Lamb. Man, number two, Against the flood of deceit, the dragon tries to bury us in. And holy smokes, isn't there some of that? We overcome by seeking with our whole being to know the truth and to speak the truth and to walk the truth. Let me ask you a question. Where is the truth? Is the truth found in how you specifically feel about something? Is that true? How you feel? Is the truth found in specifically what you think about something? Just because you think it, is that true? Can we trust our feelings or our hearts to lead us to truth or lead us to God? No. Where's truth? The word of God. Verse 11 says, they overcame the dragon by the word of their testimony. Church, the only counter to the dragon's words of deceit are the words of truth. Here's the question. Do you know the words of truth? Are you in the book? Parents, do your kids know? I gotta tell you guys, it is not enough for us to teach your kids about Jesus. You're the first pastors of your families, not us. Don't think that 90 minutes once a week is gonna equip your children to fight against the dragon. That's your responsibility. We're here to back you up. You got the same book we do, so get in it. I'm telling you guys, man, you look at this life, you look at this world with a dragon, with an enemy like we have, we better arm ourselves. And our weapon is the truth. So do you know it? I hope you do. Third and finally, against the flood of threats that come at us from the dragon, and holy smokes, there's a lot of threats, aren't there? We overcome by proclaiming the gospel to the dragon and to ourselves. We live our lives in light of different news, good news. Verse 11 says that this looks like believers says that they did not love their life even to death. It's an interesting thing to say. Why didn't they love their life? Because death isn't the final word. Because that's not the end. I heard a pastor say, death is only the second to the last word, and no one cares about that. We care about the last word. Family, did you know death is not the worst thing that can happen to us? Turning your back on Christ is the worst thing. That's the worst thing. You see, faith in the gospel of Jesus Christ looks the dragon in the face and says, kill me if you have to, but I still don't lose because I get heaven. You know, I read a story this week about a 2016 high school shooting at Heritage High School in Atlanta, Georgia. Six students were injured. It was an intense mess. But as I was reading, the whole ordeal ended when the vice principal calmly kept walking directly toward the shooter saying, just give me the gun. Doesn't have to happen like this. Just give me the gun. He just kept moving towards the barrel of the gun, saying, this doesn't have to be it. Give me the gun. The whole thing ends with the shooter breaking down, weeping in the vice principal's arms. But can I tell you guys something? Even if he would have been shot, he would have overcome. Why? How? Because evil did not set the pattern for his actions. Whether he knew it or not, he was living in the truth of the gospel. Evil is overcome when we do not let the threat of death intimidate us. When we do what's right, regardless of the consequences, that's how we overcome. The dragon is already lost. Through the life, death, and resurrection of Jesus, we are all overcomers of the dragon in this world. Accusations, deceit, and threats of the devil, they fall flat in the face of the gospel. Let me close, and then I'll pray with the powerful words of a 500-year-old hymn written by Martin Luther, the great reformer. I just think they're beautiful. He says, and though this world with devils filled should threaten to undo us, we will not fear, for God has willed his truth to triumph through us. The prince of darkness grim, we tremble not for him. His rage we can endure, for lo, his doom is sure. One little word shall fell him. Church, you want to know what the word is that knocks down the dragon? Jesus. Jesus. Look to Jesus. Be aware of your surroundings. Know that you're in a war. Watch out for the devil. Don't let him recruit you to do his work. You're only gonna get the clarity you need when your mind is filled with truth. Watch out for the deceit and the accusations and the lies and the threats of the devil. Put your eyes on Jesus. Let the name that comes out of your mouth be Jesus, and you will overcome. If you're here and you're a doubter, a skeptic, a seeker, you're just investigating, God, listen, you can be an overcomer too if you turn your eyes to Jesus. All you have to do is acknowledge that, yes, you're a great sinner, but Jesus is a greater Savior. Believe in him and your whole life can change. With eyes on the King, we live in the victory of heaven. Amen? Amen. God, we love you. We're thankful for who you are. We're thankful for what you've done. We're thankful for the truth of your word. God, sometimes we got to get up in each other's business, but it's good because you love us. We haven't talked about anything you don't already know. So God, would you just, by the power of your Holy Spirit, would you just change us even in this moment to look more like you? Would you protect us from playing church or getting religious? God, would the proclamation of our hearts be backed up by our actions and the things we do? Would we show the world the beauty of Jesus? Fill our hearts with joy. This is the closest to hell we're ever gonna get because Jesus lived, died, and rose again. God, as we raise our voices and lift our hands and sing out boldly the truth of who you are, God, would our gratitude for the gospel overflow in generosity through our tithes and our offerings? Would you move on the hearts of your people? God, we love you. We're ready to worship you. Thank you for loving us. We pray this in Jesus' name, and all God's people said, amen.
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That was Selah singing He Leadeth Me. Trust our time with morning and night classes, and Pastor Nathan Hornback was encouraging it to you. We've just got a few songs to close out this hour. Matthew West is coming up next with Unashamed.

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1: Welcome again, my friend. I'm Dave Telling, and I'm reading a very thought-provoking book, Knowing God by J.I. Packer, and published by InterVarsity Press in 1993. We'll be starting here in the middle of page 69 as Packer explains the importance of the work of the Holy Spirit. Let's get started. The importance of the Spirit's work. But is the work of the Holy Spirit really important? Important? Why, were it not for the work of the Holy Spirit, there would be no gospel, no faith, no church, no Christianity in the world at all. In the first place, without the Holy Spirit, there would be no gospel and no New Testament. When Christ left the world, he committed his cause to his disciples. He made them responsible for going and making disciples of all the nations. Ye shall bear witness, he told them in the upper room in John 15:27. You will be my witnesses to the ends of the earth, were his parting words to them on Olivet before he ascended. Such was their appointed task. But what sort of witnesses were they likely to prove? They had never been good pupils. They had consistently failed to understand Christ and missed the point of his teaching throughout his earthly ministry. How could they expect it to do better now that he had gone? Was it not virtually certain that, with the best will in the world, they would soon get the truth of the gospel inextricably mixed up with a mass of well-meant misconceptions, and their witness would rapidly be reduced to a twisted, garbled, hopeless muddle? The answer to this question is no, because Christ sent the Holy Spirit to them to teach them all truth and so save them from all error, to remind them of what they had been taught already, and to reveal to them the rest of what their Lord meant them to learn. The Counselor will teach you all things and will remind you of everything I have said to you. Now, this next section here, Packer throws in a lot of parenthetical explanations, sometimes right in the middle of some of the verses that he's quoting. What I'm going to do is I will use open and close quote to indicate the actual verse and to differentiate that from the parenthetical statement that he puts in between. So we'll start out, quote, I have much more to say to you, more than you can now bear. But when he, the Spirit of truth, comes, he will guide you into all truth. He will not speak on his own. He will speak only what he hears, unquote. That is, he would make known to them all that Christ would instruct him to tell them, just as Christ had made known to them all that the Father had instructed him to tell them. Quote, and he will tell you what is yet to come. He will bring glory to me by taking from what is mine and making it known to you, unquote. In this way, quote, he will testify about me, unquote, to you, my disciples, to whom I send him, and, equipped and enabled by his testifying work, quote, you also must testify, unquote. I know that was a little bit awkward, but I couldn't think of a better way to differentiate the two. So let's continue. The promise was that, taught by the Spirit, these original disciples should be enabled to speak as so many mouths of Christ, so that just as the Old Testament prophets had been able to introduce their sermons with the words, "Thus saith the Lord Jehovah," so the New Testament apostles might, with equal truth, be able to say of their teaching, oral or written, "Thus saith the Lord Jesus Christ." And the thing happened. The Spirit came to the disciples and testified to them of Christ and His salvation according to the promise. Speaking of the glories of this salvation, what God has prepared for those who love Him, Paul writes, "God has revealed it to us by His Spirit. We have received the Spirit who is from God, that we may understand what God has freely given us. This is what we speak," and he might have added "write," "not in words taught us by human wisdom, but in words taught by the Spirit." The Spirit testified to the apostles by revealing to them all truth and inspiring them to communicate it with all truthfulness. Hence the gospel, and hence the New Testament. But the world would have had neither without the Holy Spirit. Nor is this all. In the second place, without the Holy Spirit, there would be no faith and no new birth. In short, no Christians. The light of the gospel shines, but the God of this age has blinded the minds of unbelievers, and the blind do not respond to the stimulus of light. As Christ told Nicodemus, "No one can see the kingdom of God unless he is

the gospel is a waste of time and write off evangelism as a hopeless enterprise, foredoomed to fail? No, because the Spirit abides with the church to testify of Christ. To the apostles, he testified by revealing and inspiring, as we saw. To the rest of us, down the ages, he testifies by illuminating, opening blinded eyes, restoring spiritual vision, enabling sinners to see that the gospel is indeed God's truth, and Scripture is indeed God's word, and Christ is indeed God's Son. When he, or the Spirit, comes, our Lord promised, he will convince the world concerning sin and righteousness and judgment. It is not for us to imagine that we can prove the truth of Christianity by our own arguments. Nobody can prove the truth of Christianity except the Holy Spirit by his own almighty work of renewing the blinded heart. It is the sovereign prerogative of Christ's Spirit to convince men's consciences of the truth of Christ's gospel. And Christ's human witnesses must learn to ground their hopes of success not on clever presentation of the truth by man, but on powerful demonstration of the truth by the Spirit. Paul points the way here. When I came to you, brethren, I did not come proclaiming to you the testimony of God in lofty words or wisdom. My speech and my message were not in plausible words of wisdom, but in demonstration of the Spirit and of power, that your faith might not rest in the wisdom of men, but in the power of God. And because the Spirit does bear witness in this way, people come to faith when the gospel is preached. But without the Spirit, there would not be a Christian in the world. Our proper response. Do we honor the Holy Spirit by recognizing and relying on his work? Or do we slight him by ignoring it and thereby dishonor not merely the Spirit, but the Lord who sent him? In our faith, do we acknowledge the authority of the Bible, the prophetic Old Testament, and the apostolic New Testament which he inspired? Do we read and hear it with the reverence and receptiveness that are due to the Word of God? If not, we dishonor the Holy Spirit. In our life, do we apply the authority of the Bible and live by the Bible, whatever anyone may say against it, recognizing that God's word cannot but be true, and that what God has said he certainly means, and he will stand behind it? If not, we dishonor the Holy Spirit who gave us the Bible. In our witness, do we remember that the Holy Spirit alone, by his witness, can authenticate our witness and look to him to do so, and trust him to do so, and show the reality of our trust, as Paul did, by eschewing the gimmicks of human cleverness? If not, we dishonor the Holy Spirit. Can we doubt that the present barrenness of the church's life is God's judgment on us for the way in which we have dishonored the Holy Spirit? And, in that case, what hope have we of its removal till we learn in our thinking and our praying and our practice to honor the Holy Spirit? He shall testify. And he that hath an ear, let him hear what the Spirit saith unto the churches. Part 2. Behold your God. Chapter 7. God unchanging. They tell us that the Bible is the Word of God, a lamp to our feet and a light to our path. They tell us that we shall find in it the knowledge of God and of His will for our lives. We believe them, rightly, for what they say is true. So we take our Bibles and start to read them. We read steadily and thoughtfully, for we are in earnest. We really do want to know God. But as we read, we get more and more puzzled. Though fascinated, we are not being fed. Our reading is not helping us,
it leaves us bewildered.

0: and, if the truth be told, somewhat depressed. We find ourselves wondering whether Bible reading is worth going on with. Two different worlds. What is our trouble? Well, basically, it is this. Our Bible reading takes us into what, for us, is quite a new world, namely, the Near Eastern world as it was thousands of years ago, primitive and barbaric, agricultural and unmechanized. It is in that world that the action of the Bible story is played out. In that world, we meet Abraham and Moses and David and the rest, and we watch God dealing with them. We hear the prophets denouncing idolatry and threatening judgment upon sin. We see the man of Galilee doing miracles, arguing with the Jews, dying for sinners, rising from death and ascending to heaven. We read letters from Christian teachers directed against strange errors which, so far as we know, do not now exist. It is all intensely interesting, but it all seems very far away. It all belongs to that world, not to this world. We feel that we are, so to speak, on the outside of the Bible world looking in. We are mere spectators, and that is all. Our unspoken thought is, yes, God did all that then, and very wonderful it was for the people involved, but how does it touch us now? We don't live in the same world. How can the record of God's words and deeds in Bible times, the record of His dealings with Abraham and Moses and David and the rest, help us who have to live in the space age? We cannot see how the two worlds link up. And hence, again and again, we find ourselves feeling that the things we read about in the Bible can have no application for us. And when, as so often, these things are in themselves thrilling and glorious, our sense of being excluded from them depresses us considerably. Most Bible readers have known this feeling. Not all know how to counter it. Some Christians seem to resign themselves to following afar off, believing the Bible record, indeed, but neither seeking nor expecting for themselves such intimacy and direct dealing with God as the men and women of the Bible knew. Such an attitude, all too common today, is in effect a confession of failure to see a way through this problem. But how can this sense of remoteness from the biblical experience of God be overcome? Many things might be said, but the crucial point is surely this. The sense of remoteness is an illusion which springs from seeking the link between our situation and that of the various Bible characters in the wrong place. It is true that in terms of space, time, and culture, they, and the historical epoch to which they belonged, are a very long way away from us. But the link between them and us is not found at that level. The link is God Himself. For the God with whom they had to do is the same God with whom we have to do. We could sharpen the point by saying exactly the same God, for God does not change in the least particular. Thus, it appears that the truth on which we must dwell, in order to dispel this feeling that there is an unbridgeable gulf between the position of men and women in Bible times and in our own, is the truth of God's immutability. Not two different gods. God does not change. Let us draw out this thought. One, God's life does not change. He is from all eternity, the eternal King, the immortal God, who alone is immortal. Before the mountains were born, or you brought forth the earth and the world, from everlasting to everlasting, You are God. Earth and heaven, says the psalmist, will perish, but you remain. They will all wear out like a garment. Like clothing, you will change them and they will be discarded. But you remain the same, and your years will never end. I am the first, says God, and I am the last. Created things have a beginning and an ending, but not so their Creator. The answer to the child's question, who made God, is simply that God did not need to be made, for He was always there. He exists forever, and He is always the same. He does not grow older. His life does not wax or wane. He does not gain new powers, nor lose those that He once had. He does not mature or develop. He does not get stronger or weaker or wiser as time goes by. He cannot change for the better, wrote A.W. Pink, for He is already perfect, and, being perfect, He cannot change for the worse. The first and fundamental difference between the Creator and His creatures is that they are mutable and their nature admits of change, whereas God is immutable and can never cease to be what He is. As the hymn puts it, we blossom and flourish as leaves on the tree, and wither and perish, but naught changeth thee. Such is the power of God's own indestructible life. Point number two, God's character does not change. Strain or shock or a lobotomy can alter the character of a person, but nothing can alter the character of God. In the course of a human life, tastes and outlook and temper may change radically. A kind, equable person may turn bitter and crotchety. A person of goodwill may grow cynical and callous. But nothing of this sort happens to the Creator. He never becomes less truthful or merciful or just or good than He used to be. The character of God is today and always will be exactly what it was in Bible times. It is instructive in this connection to bring together God's two disclosures of His name in the book of Exodus. God's revealed name is, of course, more than a label. It is a revelation of what He is in relation to us. In Exodus 3, we read how God announced His name to Moses as, I am who I am, a phrase of which Yahweh, or Jehovah, the Lord, is, in effect, a shortened form. This name is not a description of God, but simply a declaration of His self-existence and His eternal changelessness, a reminder to mankind that He has life in Himself and that what He is now, He is eternally. In Exodus 34, however, we read how God proclaimed His name, the Lord, to Moses by listing the various facets of His holy character. The Lord, Yahweh, the compassionate and gracious God, slow to anger, abounding in love and faithfulness, maintaining love to thousands, and forgiving wickedness, rebellion, and sin. Yet He does not leave the guilty unpunished. He punishes the children and their children. This proclamation supplements that of Exodus 3 by telling us what, in fact, Yahweh is. And that of Exodus 3 supplements this by telling us that God is forever what, at that moment, 3,000 years ago, He told Moses that He was. God's moral character is changeless. So James, in a passage that deals with God's goodness and holiness, His generosity to men, and His hostility to sin, speaks of God as one with whom there is no variation or shadow due to change. Point number three, God's truth does not change. People sometimes say things that they do not really mean simply because they do not know their own mind. Also, because their views change, they frequently find that they can no longer stand behind things that they said in the past. All of us sometimes have to take back our words because they have ceased to express what we think. Sometimes we have to eat our words because hard facts refute them. The words of human beings are unstable things, but not so the words of God. They stand forever as abidingly valid expressions of his mind and thought. No circumstances prompt him to recall them. No changes in his own thinking require him to amend them. Isaiah writes, "All flesh is grass. The grass withers, but the word of our God will stand forever." Similarly, the psalmist says, "Your word, O Lord, is eternal. It stands firm in the heavens. All your commands are true. You establish them to last forever." The word translated true in the last verse carries with it the idea of stability. When we read our Bibles, therefore, we need to remember that God still stands behind all the promises and demands and statements of purpose and words of warning that are there addressed to New Testament believers. These are not relics of a bygone age, but an eternally valid revelation of the mind of God toward his people in all generations, so long as this world lasts. As our Lord himself has told us, the scripture cannot be broken in John 10:35. Nothing can annul God's eternal truth. Point number four, God's ways do not change. He continues to act towards sinful men and women in the way that he does in the Bible story. Still, he shows his freedom and lordship by discriminating between sinners, causing some to hear the gospel while others do not hear it, and moving some of those who hear it to repentance while leaving others in their unbelief, thus teaching his saints that he owes mercy to none and that is entirely of his grace, not at all through their own effort, that they themselves have found life. Still, he blesses those on whom he sets his love in a way that humbles them, so that all the glory may be his alone. Still, he hates the sins of his people and uses all kinds of inward and outward pains and griefs to wean their hearts from compromise and disobedience. Still, he seeks the fellowship of his people and sends them both sorrows and joys in order to detach their love from other things and attach it to himself. Still, he teaches believers to value his promised gifts by making them wait for those gifts and compelling them to pray persistently for them before he bestows them. So we read of God dealing with his people in the scripture record, and so he deals with them still. His aims and principles of action remain consistent. He does not, at any time, act out of character. Our ways, we know, are pathetically inconstant, but not God's. Point number five, God's purposes do not change. "He who is the glory of Israel does not lie or change his mind," declared Samuel, "for he is not a man that he should change his mind." Balaam had said the same. "God is not a man that he should lie, nor a son of man that he should change his mind. Does he speak and then not act? Does he promise and not fulfill?" Repenting means revising one's judgment and changing one's plan of action. God never does this. He never needs to, for his plans are made on the basis of a complete knowledge and control which extend to all things past, present, and future, so that there can be no sudden emergencies or unexpected developments to take him by surprise. One of two things causes a man to change his mind and reverse his plans: want of foresight to anticipate everything, or lack of foresight to execute them. But as God is both omniscient and omnipotent, there is never any need for him to revise his decrees. And that's from A.W. Pink. The plans of the Lord stand firm forever, the purposes of His heart through all generations. What God does in time, He planned from eternity. And all that He planned in eternity, He carries out in time. And all that He has in His Word committed Himself to do will infallibly be done. Well, that's a good stopping place for today on page 80 of Knowing God by J.I. Packer and published by InterVarsity Press in 1993. What a great explanation of the faithfulness of God. May He bring you comfort and peace today.
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3: Today on Pilgrim Radio's His People, J.P. DeGance on supporting healthy marriages for stronger faith.
4: There's a lot of evidence, first off, from the data that couples that pray together stay together, and they are happier. So in that 10-minute check-in, starting with appreciation and then asking our spouse, what can I pray for you? You know, closing that time, 10 minutes together, that you invite to prayer together. I think it's a great habit for us to develop a prayer life. I think it's important for us to have a life of prayer individually on our own. It's important for us to have a prayer life as a family, okay, when we have children. But it's also actually super important for us to develop a prayer life together.
3: J.P. DeGance next. Co-authors John Van Epp and J.P. DeGance believe the decline of marriage and family stability in the United States is closely connected to declining religious faith and church participation. In their book, Endgame, The Church's Strategic Move to Save Faith and Family in America, they contend broaken family structures weaken people's openness to Christianity, especially among younger generations. Spencer Dahlke is with J.P. DeGance.
5: As we kind of like look at your work with Communio, I was curious if you could tell us a little bit about the story behind the organization. For some reason, I get the impression you just kind of popped up out of nowhere, but I don't want to, I just assume that's true.
4: Yes. Yeah. No, that's right. the origin story, I came to Washington, D.C., like a lot of young people who come here idealistically trying to save the world by focusing on politics. And my parents loved the Lord and inspired me on the life issue. I came to D.C. motivated on that issue, got involved in conservative policy more broadly, and just began to realize that a lot of what we're working on in the public policy world is really dealing with the downstream effects of the crisis affecting the American soul, which is the collapse of faith, which is driven by the collapse of marriage. And in my own life, God made this clear to me. I had a close family member whose marriage failed in an abusive way, and she had four kids, and asked my wife and I to take in her four kids. And we did that. They were 10, 11, 14, and 15. And we had three of our own at the time, three under three. And we just experienced in a powerful way what happens when marriage fails. And over the coming years, I just started asking the question of what would it look like to take what I had learned in the public policy world, in the private sector, to baptize the strategies and technologies, to baptize them and sanctify them, bring them into the service of the church. And, you know, one of my big points to pastors is that there's no gospel mandate to be unsophisticated, right? So we try to bring the very best, use our entire heart, mind, soul, and strength to support and equip the local church to share the gospel, draw new people in, and then bring really good evidence-based strategies that can affect change on marriage health, get more people married in healthy Christian marriages. We started, though, Spencer, I think it's worth noting, we had a big pilot that was our first foray into this, and worked in Jacksonville, Florida, worked with my good friend Richard Albertson and his ministry, Live the Life, and we mobilized 93 local churches in Duval County, helped them saturate the digital environment there with ads drawing people in to the local church. We had a number of different partners there. and moved 58,912 through 4 hours or more relationship skills in a county of about 900,000 people at the time. And the net was the divorce rate dropped 24% in 3 years. Churches grew. Those that baselined their attendance grew by 23%. And at the end of 2018, we said, you know, how do we scale this? And from 2019 to 2021, we were thinking through the business processes to scale it. We thought the unit of scale was the city, but we started to realize it was really the local church. And we repivoted to really focus there. We're now active in 32 states. We've worked with more than 440 churches and growing. We have big statewide initiatives with regional church networks now in Texas with the Texas Baptists, in Arizona with the Arizona Mission Network, with great family policy councils and their church ambassador networks in Pennsylvania, where we're pulling in great evangelical church bodies, and in Ohio with the Center for Christian Virtue in Pennsylvania. It's with the Pennsylvania Family Institute. So some really great, the Lord is opening up some big doors around the country for us as we continue to grow.
5: Something you mentioned that I thought was really interesting is that marriage is upstream from faith, that with the collapse of marriage, we see the collapse of faith. Tell us about where you come to that idea.
4: So there's a phenomenal book that helped me get going in this direction, How the West Really Lost God by Mary Eberstadt. And it got me down a journey to try to unpack this, right? I'm persuaded by Mary's argument that faith and family are a double helix, right? They mutually support and reinforce each other. There's a big term that you might use called bilateral causality. And that just means that it goes back and forth. However, what's not debatable is that since 1960 in the United States and in the West, I would include Western Europe going back a few decades prior, one came unglued in that double helix before the other. That was marriage. The marriage began in 1960, the sexual revolution at a retail level hits. The decoupling happens between sex and marriage, where you have artificial contraception goes retail, you have no-fault divorce, you have abortion beginning to grow, all these things where it's decoupled. And then you have marriage decoupled from sex, from parenting, and then ultimately from partnering. So you have a rapid growth in the 1960s of non-marital households and individuals raised in single-parent homes. It's not until another 25 years until pollsters start to see religious non-affiliation start to grow. And so it's our case that it's the fruit of this sexual revolution that starts to show up in non-affiliation data. And reinforcing that, we published a study called the Nationwide Study on Faith and Relationships. Any of your listeners can download it from our website for free. Now, we've now surveyed over 200,000 people sitting in church on Sunday through our partners. And 80% of everybody in church grew up in an intact married family. And that includes those in the youngest age groups. If you're born in 1965 and you're a married man and you're in church on Sunday every week, 81% of your peers in that age group grew up in an intact married family. But it probably would surprise a lot of your listeners to know that if you're born in the year 2000 and you're a single guy sitting in church on Sunday, 81% of his peers are also grew up in an intact married family. What that means is that what changed over the last six decades is the average family we grow up in. And so there's a lot less people showing up in church from younger age cohorts because there's a lot less of them who grew up in an intact married home. So our key here is to press into the local churches to understand marriage significantly drives outcomes as it relates to faith. And we should think about Christian marriage. It is the original small group. It's part of God's plan for humanity. It was a gift for all of humanity that points back to his salvific plan, right? You see, we obviously know and see it in Genesis at the beginning, and we see it at the end of time in the eschatological wedding feast of the Lamb. And then we see that nuptial theme throughout the scriptures in the Old Testament, continuously pointing at God's love for his bride, the church, in a spousal way, from the Songs of Solomon, from the minor prophets to the major prophets, you know, from Hosea to Isaiah. And you see it, obviously, in the New Testament, in the sacrificial love of Christ for his church, and laid out and described as that great mystery in Ephesians 5, right? As spousal love, right? So one of our messages to the local church is that when marriage health declines, it shouldn't be a surprise that faith in Christ declines, because ultimately we experience the love of an earthly father in a married home. And when we don't experience the love of an earthly father, it's harder for us to grasp that there's a father in heaven who so loves us, right? That he gave his only son to die for us.
5: I was going to suggest maybe it's because we don't have an image for our children to see who God is like if our marriages aren't strong.
4: 100%. And we have brand new, a new research partnership that we have. We're not a think tank. We support the local church in ministry. We're coaches. We provide technology support. But a big part of we see our mission is to help educate the church to this great need in this 21st century moment to drive revival, and cooperating with the Holy Spirit and producing revival. The data keeps pointing back to the biblical evidence that marriage is central to that. And we've got a new research brief that'll be coming out with our partner, the Institute for Family Studies, and unpacking how the family, our family of origin, is the single biggest factor that affects future faith outcomes. And then unpacking what that means in the research, right? And some of those are, look, growing up in an intact married family matters a lot. And then as an adult, can you look back in your childhood and say, did you have a good or warm relationship with your mom, a good and warm relationship with your dad? And then did you go to church regularly with them? And then did you have open conversations that encouraged your Christian faith? Those four norms dramatically increase the likelihood of someone growing up to choose to follow Jesus and have faith in him. So if the church becomes a hub for healthy relationships and healthy marriage, I truly believe, you know, one generation of Christian marriage well lived will transform and change the world.
5: Just for the sake of like pushing back a little bit, I don't disagree, but I can't also help but think, like, you know, Paul talks about, I wish people were like me and single so that we could focus on the kingdom of God. So
4: yes,
5: where does that factor into the discussion?
4: It's elsewhere described as our Lord, you know, Jesus calls, you know, eunuchs for the kingdom. The reality is, and we use this in our coaching with churches, right? Marriage is the most common path to grow in holiness. It's not the only one. Paul is maybe the best example of the single Christian. But we have to ask ourselves, what is the nature of Paul's singleness? It's a singleness for the kingdom. And it is a life of chosen chastity, chosen celibacy, right? Certainly, that's a great gift for the kingdom, for those who devote their lives to service for the kingdom. But that's a rare path. And in the most common path is the married path to image Christ's love for the church. Paul, even in his singleness, is in his chosen life, I would argue biblically, he's pointing to the heavenly Jerusalem, right? His singleness is pointing to the wedding feast to the Lamb. And so even in that, it's foregoing it for the future marriage, right? So in either case, okay, marriage is key.
5: So I guess looking at our culture, you mentioned, obviously, we've got the sexual revolution, a culture of promiscuity undermines marriage. What other threats to our marriages do we see in our society today?
4: I mean, there's a lot. They're legion. And so as a consequence, and it's been systematic, the attack and assault on marriage has been systematic. We didn't get into this place because the evil one created a one-time six-week out-of-the-box kit to destroy the family and ran it once a year. Okay. And so we're not going to get out of this with our own six-week, once-a-year kit. We coach churches on the idea of also having a comprehensive approach, a comprehensive strategy to push back. But just let's hit on a few. Pornography, it used to be kept to the bad part of town in seedy stores, and you'd have to go out and purchase it. But now our devices that we have in our hand has it a couple clicks away from anybody. And in many ways, that the digital revolution of 2012 with the smartphone has led to the proliferation even before that, but then since that, the proliferation of pornography. So how are we equipping our young people on this? This includes young women. The terrifying thing, there's a great book for anybody interested in diving into this data more called Cheap Sex, The Transformation of Men, Marriage, and Monogamy, written by Dr. Mark Regnerus. And it's a mix of both quantitative and qualitative data. And he notes that young women between the age of 16 and 20 about have the same pornography consumption habits of men around the age of 50. So it's still lower than young than men and boys in that age group, but very high rates of pornography consumption, even with young women. And so this is changing all sorts of things. It's making it harder and harder for our young people to have a healthy sexual life and marriage. It's much harder for men and women to relate to each other. It's changing the number of boys and men who have asked a girl out in person on a date is now, you know, a majority have not in young men's circles. And so as a consequence of all this and many other things, right, you could also, obviously you could point out legal challenges, or this is not intended to be a systematic explanation of every challenge facing marriage, but obviously there's legitimate concerns around family law that causes some men to be hesitant to enter into marriage. There's, and you've got the big message of cornerstone versus capstone on marriage, right? So this is a change of narratives that has come from the world that many Christian parents have actually absorbed and shared with their kids. It's this idea that you should prioritize, get your education, get your career going, and get financially stable, then get serious about relationships. This is a very brand new message. We're talking about it becoming common around the year 2000. And that message is common in the church. I was asked to speak to a group of mostly Christian Ivy League students earlier this year. And I asked all of them, these are conservative Christian, mostly Christian Ivy League students around the March for Life. And I asked them, how many of you have heard from your parents that now's not the time to be in a relationship? Now's the time to buckle down, focus on your studies, get your advanced degree, maybe go get your career going, and then, you know, look around and get, maybe, you know, start to get serious about marriage and relationships. About 70% of that room raised their hands. You know, this is a problem for folks inside the church. However, when we share those kinds of messages, we're increasing the likelihood for every year marriage is delayed in a population, the number of people who never marry goes up proportionately. So it's not just that people are waiting. It's that when they start to look, there aren't, they can't find those folks. You know, it's important for parents to let their sons and daughters know, don't squander your 20s. Be intentional about your relationships. You know, 22 to 26 is a perfectly reasonable age, statistically speaking, and historically normative age to consider marriage. And then learning the skills of having a healthy, what a healthy spouse looks like, what a healthy marriage looks like, is really something that we can teach our young people, equip them with, so it's not scary and they don't have to, they can dramatically reduce the likelihood of making a bad decision of who to partner up with in marriage.
5: Well, my guest today is J.P. DeGance. He's author of Endgame, The Church's Strategic Move to Save Faith and Family in America, and, of course, founder and president of Communio. It's interesting you brought up family law. I didn't realize that was an issue. Would you give us kind of like, I'm just interested, give us a little look into that.
4: Yeah, it's, look, I think there's legitimate concerns within family law that, one, family law, the family law system is in many ways set up in a demonic way where the attorneys are monetized around conflict, right? The more conflict, less healing, less resolution, the more both legal parties earn from their clients, right? And so about 70% of divorces are initiated by the wife. Does not mean that 70% of the divorces are caused by the wife, that the proceeding is initiated by the wife. And family law tends to, in many jurisdictions, an individual that initiates can oftentimes, in a sense, legally remove the kids from the other spouse, file for divorce, and then the other partner needs to wait until a hearing to resolve custody. Custody is often not resolved in a 50-50 way. And I point out in this regard as evidence, in the state of Kentucky, they did a major legal reform of just in a no-fault filing, there is the court has a bias towards 50% time custodialship in a divorce. And that one change, you know, the year after it, it was followed by a 24% decline in the number of divorce filings in Kentucky. So there is certainly some legal impediments that are hurting the family. And you know, we've gotten to the place in our country where it's oftentimes quicker to get out of a marriage than what used to be a cable contract that you used to have with your cable provider, right? So that ought not to be the case. So certainly I think legitimate concerns there. And I generally push back on folks who want to blame one or the other genders on the crisis in marriage. I think that's a mistake. I think there are problems that come from men that are hurting marriage, but I also think there are problems that come from women that are hurting marriage. The reality is God made us complementary toward each other. There's things that we each need and lack. And so beating up on one or the other disproportionately, I don't think is helpful. I think there's legitimate differences and problems in modern culture affecting men. And problems affecting women. We should be honest about those. We should help protect our young people from those and help facilitate a healthier relationship between the sexes that can lead to better rates of marriage.
5: Oh man, don't even get me started. The wars that, like, even on social media that you see between men blaming women 100%. For, you know, and women blaming men. And oh man.
4: That's what the enemy wants, right? Ultimately, you know, there's literally something biologically lacking in my physiology that my wife has to bring about new humans, right? We need God biologically, we need each other. And so the evil one would love to create an adversarial relationship between us. And sometimes I think, you know, obviously pastors are by and large men. And so it's easier to be, I think, self-deprecating or to focus on the challenges from our side of the street. I think sometimes the problem within the church is the criticism of the situation where we are in marriage does focus on a sort of self-criticism, which is good as part of the Christian life, but does focus heavily on the challenges facing men, I think, in most churches. And so it can lead to a lack of balance in how we talk about the challenges facing our young people on marriage, because there's certainly increasing as an example, a major, I think there's polling has showed a major radicalization of young women, where increasingly more extreme liberal views are driving a divide, where young women who hold very liberal views are even saying that they wouldn't date somebody who holds a different set of political views. And that is driving some significant decline in the number of people coupling up and marrying as well, and ought to be talked about in a healthy way.
5: How can men take the lead in actually bringing healing and life and be good gardeners?
4: Yeah. Let me share a couple data points that will reinforce the need to do this, right? In the church, about 1 in 5 reports saying that they're struggling right now in their marriage. This is of people in church on Sunday morning, but there's not an equal reporting on that. So women are 62% more likely to say that they are struggling in their marriage than their husband. The peak gap, Spencer, between young men and young women, or men and women in marriage, is married church-going women in their 30s with married church-going men in their 30s, okay? That gap is 109%, meaning church-going married women in their 30s are 109% more likely to say they're dissatisfied than their husbands. Now, some happy news, because still the majority in every decile group, church-going married people, say that they're very happy in their marriage, but there's a large minority within each age group that are unhappy. And so knowing that women are, wife is more on average, more likely to be dissatisfied. Men appear from our data to be less likely to engage in marriage ministry. And there's lots of reasons for it. Sort of like, hey, we're fine. Everything's great. You know, I don't understand why anything's wrong. This is how we might be able to lead, as a, for instance, a very concrete way. So as a husband, maybe we should, well, not maybe, we ought to initiate activity that will help us grow in health and holiness. That's a key part of our role in the home. And so it might be once a year, we should be prioritizing getting to a marriage class, a marriage retreat, not because there's anything wrong. It should just be normal that we spend the time to invest in our marriage. On this side of the eschaton, we're all works in progress. None of us have maxed out the possible holiness that we can grow in. And that includes our own marriage. So if we've got a great marriage, then we should work on it. We value it. Going to, you know, finding a marriage class, something like Navigating Us, Re-Engage, the Marriage Course by Alpha. There's some great stuff out there. I would say initiate as simple as a 10-minute, once a day, conversation. Set aside devices. Get away from the TV. Get away from the computer. Kids are in bed. Spend 10 minutes face-to-face and have a conversation, not about the budget, not about the errands that need to be run. Initiate that conversation with a simple, what am I appreciative for in my spouse, right? We know in the Christian walk, right? Gratitude is a big part, continuously grateful to God for all that we have. Well, we should be bringing that spirituality into our relationship with our spouse. You know, instead of first thinking about how unhappy I am that he left his socks on the floor, or we didn't get the dishes into the dishwasher, or some area of frustration, we start with, what are the maybe two things or three things or one thing today that I'm really grateful for in my spouse, or that she did or he did? So initiating, you know, taking the lead on initiating that kind of conversation is a great way that a husband can be a leader in the home, a leader in the marriage, by initiating that and being able to work on the skills of setting expectations in a healthy way, right? Oftentimes in marriage, the big problem is that the two parties didn't have the same expectations, and they didn't have a healthy way to share and communicate on those expectations. And it leads to frustration and then conflict. And then that conflict isn't resolved in a healthy way. And it's usually not because either one of them is a villain or a bad guy. It's oftentimes, you know, 70-80% of divorces are considered low conflict, where there isn't adultery, there isn't substance abuse, there isn't something really irreparable. Okay. And in those situations, those couples oftentimes just need some good coaching to develop and practice the skills. And so I think husbands initiating and taking the lead and not saying no when their wife asks to do something like a class on marriage. I think these are some good steps. I generally discourage from, you know, most couples who are struggling, most, not all, the best first step is not counseling. Okay. In counseling, that person is kind of like your Yoda, the person who's going to help you solve your problems and guide you. Okay, most people don't need a Yoda. They need an athletic trainer, somebody who can give some basic coaching and guidance on running and passing or lifting or exercising. But using this analogously for relationships and coaching on the skills of communication, coaching on the skills of conflict resolution, because when people have those skills and they learn them, they usually solve their own problems. Okay, but oftentimes people don't have the skills to do that, and oftentimes we don't grow up in a home where their healthy conflict resolution is modeled and shown when we're kids. That oftentimes can be lacking in people's lives. So those are just some thoughts on how I think husbands can be proactive as leaders on their marriage.
5: And certainly different than what we're told. So it's like, yeah, it's nice to, and you have data.
4: By the way, Spencer, I didn't say, which is oftentimes from my vantage point is should be implied, but I want to state part of that is also inviting our spouse to prayer. There's a lot of evidence, first off, from the data that couples that pray together stay together, and they are happier. So in that 10-minute check-in, starting with appreciation, and then asking our spouse, what can I pray for you? You know, closing that time, 10 minutes together, that you invite to prayer together. I think it's a great habit for us to develop a prayer life. I think it's important for us to have a life of prayer individually on our own. It's important for us to have a prayer life as a family, okay, when we have children. But it's also actually super important for us to develop a prayer life together, okay, what that looks like. So obviously, and a husband can invite our spouse to prayer. It could be simple. It could be just even a minute together in prayer, and taking that step is a great step toward authentic Christian leadership in the home.
5: How can our church be good support structures for our families?
4: You know, the core of the family is the marriage. And oftentimes churches are scared to lean into helping people in their marriage, because we also know that there's a lot of woundedness and trauma and brokenness. And we fear holding up marriage because of the folks in the pews that may have had a bad experience with marriage, okay? So first and foremost, understand that that's not of God. That's the enemy, okay? We should not be fearful to help one talk about marriage and to help people live out marriage well. There's a way to acknowledge wounds and trauma and challenges from our past. And anybody who's experienced such trauma and wounds would agree that we don't want to pass on trauma and wounds to others. And so this is why we want to lean in to help people live healthy marriages, discern marriage well. And in that sense, everyone in the church can be welcomed into relationship ministry. We got to make it normal, knowing that men are less likely to engage. So you want to make it fun and actually appeal to men so that men want to engage because women are more likely to engage in this form of ministry. You want to make it relevant, okay, so that it's something when you walk away, you learn something that you can take and apply right away. Nobody became great at golf because they watched the Masters. It might be fun to watch the Masters, but you don't become great at golf because you watch the Masters. You have to go out to the driving range and maybe have a coach to help you learn how to swing and hit the ball. Marriage is similar. You don't learn because you watched a sitcom or you watched a healthy marriage on a TV show or you heard someone lecture or preach on a healthy marriage. That's important. We have to actually practice the skills, human and spiritual, that helps us to grow in health and holiness in our marriages. And our local church should be a place where people learn the skills and be encouraged, where this is just a place everyone works on their marriage, including the lead pastor, the executive pastor, the leadership team. This isn't something weird for, you know, the small minority of people who are struggling in their marriage. This is a full church. On this side of heaven, we're all a work in progress. If we've got a good marriage, we want to make it great. If we've got a great marriage, we want to make it better. And normalizing that is kind of the most critical thing for the local church to do.
3: 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DeGance, co-author along with John Van Epp of Endgame, the Church's Strategic Move to Save Faith and Family in America. 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
3: Zach Schlegel pastors First Baptist Church in Upper Marlboro, Maryland. And today we continue his series, The Gospel of Luke, Confidence About Jesus. And the message, Jesus' Astonishing Authority. Now here's Zach Schlegel.
7: Stick your Bibles out with me and turn to the Gospel of Luke, chapter 4, as we pick it up today in verse 31. If you're new to the Bible, the larger numbers on those pages are the chapter divisions. So we're in chapter 4, and the smaller numbers are the verse markers. So Lord willing, we're looking at verses 31 through 44 of Luke chapter 4 today. It's one thing to look good on paper, have good credentials. It's quite another thing to be able to bring about the change that we hope for. As we've read through the first four chapters of the Gospel of Luke, we have been introduced to a man named Jesus. And Luke has given us his credentials. He has been declared in the first four chapters of this gospel that Jesus is declared the Son of God, the Son of the Most High, Savior, Christ the Lord, who has an eternal kingdom. We saw his virgin birth. We've seen glorious angels and shepherds declaring his praise at his birth. In chapter 4, Jesus himself stands up and opens the scroll in the synagogue and reads from Isaiah 61, "The Spirit of the Lord is upon me because he has anointed me and he has sent me to proclaim liberty and recovering of sight to the blind." And then Jesus sits down after reading Isaiah 61 and he tells everybody, "Today, this text has been fulfilled in your hearing. It's about me." Those are some pretty impressive credentials for Jesus. Those are some pretty bold claims. And so by the end of this, these credentials and these claims, there is a buzz of expectation. Jesus is really impressive. Can he bring the change that we actually need? Or are we just playing religion? That question matters, friends, because our problems are not just theoretical. Your problems, my problems, the world's problems are real. People suffer real abuse, real pain, brokenness. People are enslaved in real addiction, depression, sickness. We know of real cruelty, anger, and bitterness. We know of real corruption, real war, real injustice and evil. So yeah, we can talk about the niceties of Jesus. We can talk about the credentials of Jesus and how he looks good on paper. But listen, groaning under real sin and real suffering, we need to know, can he bring real change? You know, people who are unbelievers today will mock religion and they'll mock Jesus as this crutch that religious people lean on. It's, you know, they think of religion as a mere illusion that religious people use to cope with the harsh realities of life, but it's nothing more than an illusion, they'll say. Our stated belief may be one of trust in God. And yet functionally, if you could look into our hearts, there are times that we don't trust God. We trust ourselves. We trust our government. We trust our politics. We trust our bank account. We trust our entertainment. We trust some other plan B savior just in case. So friends, in Luke 4, Luke's aim is to not just stop at the credentials and niceties of Jesus. Luke's aim is to produce in us, through the word of God, a certainty, a confidence that Jesus Christ actually has the power and the authority to conquer evil. He has the credentials, but he also has the power and the authority to set everything right in this world that is broken and wrong. And Luke is going to show us this about Jesus so that we actually come to Jesus, wait on Jesus, and trust in Jesus alone. It's a tall order. So let's turn to God's word in Luke chapter 4, verse 31. Luke writes in verse 31, "And he went down to Capernaum, a city of Galilee, and he was teaching them on the Sabbath, and they were astonished at his teaching, for his word possessed authority. And in the synagogue there was a man who had the spirit of an unclean demon, and he cried out with a loud voice, 'Ah, what have you to do with us, Jesus of Nazareth? Have you come to destroy us? I know who you are, the Holy One of God.' But Jesus rebuked him, saying, 'Be silent, come out of him.' And when the demon had thrown him down in their midst, he came out of him, having done him no harm. And they were all amazed and said to one another, 'What is this word? For with authority and power, he commands the unclean spirits, and they come out.' And reports about him went out into every place in the surrounding region. And he arose and left the synagogue and entered Simon's house. Now Simon's mother-in-law was ill with a high fever, and they appealed to him on her behalf. And he stood over her and rebuked the fever, and it left her. And immediately she rose and began to serve them. Now when the sun was setting, all who had any who were sick with various diseases brought them to him, and he laid his hands on every one of them and healed them. And demons also came out of many, crying, 'You are the Son of God.' But he rebuked them and would not allow them to speak, because they knew that he was the Christ." We'll stop there for a moment. Earlier, we saw Jesus go to his hometown of Nazareth, and he did not have a good reception. He was rejected by his hometown. A prophet is not with honor in his hometown, Jesus said. And so he leaves his hometown of Nazareth, and we see him returning to Capernaum, which is on the northern shore of the Sea of Galilee. This is a coastal city. And so as Jesus is in the synagogue there in Capernaum, that as the day unfolds, Luke is going to show us four events that showcase Jesus' authority to bring change and to bring change for the better. He's going to bring change in an individual's life, in a community's life, and soon we're going to see that this authority that he has the potential to soon change the entire world. So the theme of our text is authority. If you're taking notes, point number one is this: be confident in Jesus' authority to bring change. Be confident in Jesus' authority to bring change. This is verses 31 through 41 of our text.

astonished. It's a word that means they're so amazed that they're actually overwhelmed by the teaching of Jesus. Well, why are they overwhelmed? Why are they astonished at Jesus' teaching? Well, the text tells us, for his word possessed authority. You know, when the scribes or the Pharisees would teach in the synagogue about God, they would always quote someone else. It's secondhand knowledge. They would say, well, according to Rabbi so-and-so, this is what we know of God. According to Rabbi this and that, this is what we know about God. It's always quotations. But Jesus, when he teaches, it's different. For those who sat in darkness, not knowing God, not knowing the way to God, not knowing how to be reconciled to God, Jesus' words and his teaching had the authority to bring light as one who stepped out of heaven. This is what Jesus said in John 3, verse 31. John 3, 31. He said, he who is from the earth belongs to the earth and speaks in an earthly way. Okay. But he who comes from heaven is above all. He's speaking about himself. He bears witness to what he has seen and heard. You know, you might be the authority on 16th century literature, or you might be the authority on rare stamps. Well, Jesus is the authority on God because he was with God from the beginning, and he is God. So when he teaches, he's not quoting Rabbi so-and-so. He's declaring with authority, this is who God is. How does he know? Because from the beginning he was with God and is God. That's the thunderclap of Jesus' teaching with profound and unique authority. Friend, when you listen, when you read your Bible and you listen to Jesus in Matthew and Mark and Luke and John, when you get to know Jesus in the pages of Scripture, you will get to know God. He's showing us God in the flesh, what God is like, who he is, how we can know him, how we can be right with him, what he expects of us. He teaches with authority. So Jesus, he has authority as a teacher. And he brings change. He brings change by bringing those in darkness into the light about who God is. How can we be confident that his teaching is not just empty talk? The second event confirms that he has this authority. The second event occurs in verse 33. Look at verse 33. And in the synagogue, there was a man who had the spirit of an unclean demon. And he cried out with a loud voice, what have you to do with us, Jesus of Nazareth? Have you come to destroy us? I know who you are, the Holy One of God. It's interesting. Jesus, he is the light of the world, right? And so as he speaks truth, his teaching, his preaching, not only reveals to us the truth about God, but his teaching also exposes the cockroaches of evil. A demon is a fallen angel who is under the rule of Satan. But even in our own church office, I've met with a woman who came off the street saying that she was oppressed by demons and needed help. Demonic activity is not just a first century reality. Demons are real. They are biblical. We'll see them more and more in the Gospel of Luke. And yet, friends, demonic possession is not the only reality of evil in this world. The Christian, we're told in Scripture, has three enemies. The world is opposed to God, our flesh that is inclined towards sin, and the devil. And Ephesians 6 makes it crystal clear that it's not just for some people. No, Ephesians 6 is clear that we're all in a spiritual battle. We are all in a war, a spiritual war that calls us to put on the full armor of God every day. Because our life is at stake. That's not imaginary, that's real. And so when the demon starts in talking in verse 34, in fact, if you look at the footnote of the ESV text, you can translate that word as, leave us alone.

0: This demon knows something about Jesus. And so he asks Jesus, have you come to destroy us? Answer, yes. Yes, I have. How did this demon know to ask that question, though? Have you come to destroy us? Well, just think back to the beginning of creation. In Genesis 1 and 2, before sin, Adam and Eve, our first parents, lived and prospered under the good and the righteous, life-giving authority of God. Living under the authority of God, in submission to the authority of God, is what made the Garden of Eden paradise. It wasn't until Genesis 3 when the devil slithers in to lie and to deceive, to suggest that God was holding out on them, to suggest that God is not good, that God cannot be trusted, that real joy is found not in submitting to God, but that real joy comes by rejecting the authority of God, putting yourself in the place of God so that you can do what you want. It was a lie from hell. Adam and Eve believed that lie. And since then, our world has been filled with chaos and selfishness and bitterness, broken relationships and frustrations and sickness and war and death. The world is broken and has been broken since Genesis 3 because of sin. And yet, even as hell began to unleash its fury on the earth through our rebellion in Genesis 3, before we even leave Genesis 3, God makes a wonderful promise in Genesis 3:15. When he says that one day from the offspring of Eve, God will raise up a savior who will come and crush the head of Satan and destroy all his evil minions, and he will make right everything that sin has made wrong in this world. The demon knows his Bible, and he recognizes that Jesus is the Holy One of God, and so he understands that his days are numbered. Have you come to destroy us? Yes. When did this happen? In the synagogue, in a gathering of God's people. Jesus is teaching in the gathering of the people of God when all of a sudden he's interrupted. I mean, just imagine a church service being interrupted this way. I mean, this dramatic, unexpected interruption would be the talk of the town for weeks, if not months. In fact, we're still talking about it 2,000 years later. And so after this dramatic, unexpected outburst by this demon-possessed man, you can imagine the silence in the room and everyone's thinking, what is going on? And I imagine there's a moment of silence and all eyes turn to Jesus because he's talking to Jesus. Verse 35. Jesus rebuked him, saying, be silent, come out of him. And when the demon had thrown him down in their midst, he came out of him, having done him no harm. I want to be clear. I don't think that Luke includes this. Luke's point is not to provide for you and me this how-to manual for exorcisms. That's not the point. So I don't think that's a right application of this text. I think that Jesus' miracles are also not for our mere entertainment. They have a point. They have a purpose. We've seen his credentials in chapters 1 and 2 and 3 and part of 4. And now these miracles are proof. They are evidence of his identity that, yes, he is the Christ. They prove his power. They prove his authority. That's the very reaction that the synagogue has when he does this. Look at verse 36. They were all amazed, and they said to one another, what is this word? For with authority and power, he commands the unclean spirits. And guess what? They come out. What is this word? So after Jesus cast out the demon, notice the detail in verse 35. When the demon had thrown him down in their midst, he came out. He left, he obeyed, but he didn't leave without a fight, which I find to be instructive. Friends, sanctification, this process of us as Christians growing as Christians, it's a full contact sport. Because when we fall in love with the sin that is destroying us, when we fall in love with a sin that is killing us, repentance and separating ourselves from that evil can feel like a boxing match. And just as this man was thrown to the ground, this process of sanctification, can be a violent process where at times we too are thrown to the ground like this man. When Paul tells us to grow in holiness in Romans 8, he doesn't say, just stop it. He says, put that sin to death by the Spirit. Sanctification is a violent activity. We have to kill sin. I want us to notice the end of verse 35. I love this. He came out of him, the demon came out of him, as Jesus told him to, having done him no harm. Repentance can feel scary. Separating ourselves from the sin that we've fallen in love with can be painful, but Jesus' authority over evil means that even if it knocks us down, friends, if we come to Jesus, his authority over evil, he will not let it harm his children. So come, come. The third event showcasing Jesus' authority in this episode is in verse 38. Look at verse 38. He says, and he rose and left the synagogue and entered Simon's house. There's a scene change. Now, Simon's mother-in-law was ill with a high fever, and they appealed to him on her behalf. So the camera shifts from the synagogue to Simon Peter's house. Simon Peter is Jesus' disciple. Simon Peter is married, and his mother-in-law is sick. She doesn't have a minor sniffle, minor cold, but we're told in the text she has a high fever, a disease that very likely had left her on death's doorstep. Notice how they respond in verse 38. Well, very simply, they appealed to him. They came to Jesus in their need, and they appealed to Jesus. They asked Jesus for help. What about you? What do you do with your needs? What's your knee-jerk reaction when you have a need, whether it's a headache or cancer, whether it's as insignificant as you looking for a parking spot, or whether it's as serious as a loved one who is ill? What's your first reaction? Is your first response to appeal to God? To pray? It's a simple observation, but friends, with all the brokenness around us, with all the brokenness in us, I think it's easy, if you're like me, it's easy to open the door to cynicism in our hearts. Cynicism is a dark, distrustful, nothing's ever going to change, so why even pray in the first place attitude? James warns us, well, you have not because you don't ask. So friends, don't let cynicism keep you from making your appeal to God. Don't let cynicism keep you out of the prayer closet. Come, come to Jesus, come to God through Jesus and make your appeal to God. Ask boldly for all of your needs, no matter how small or big they may be. Ask and keep asking. Verse 39, and he stood over her and rebuked the fever, and it left her. And immediately she rose and began to serve him. He rebukes the fever, just as he rebuked the demon in verse 35. Same verb. Now listen, Luke is a medical doctor. So Luke understands that fevers do not have ears to hear. They don't have minds to think. Dr. Luke understands full well that a fever is not a sentient being. And yet, Jesus rebukes the fever. He commands the fever to leave. And whatever is causing the illness, it obeys, and the fever left her. And for most of us, if we've had this, you know, brutal fever that was leaving us on death's doorstep, most of the time it takes about a week or two, I think. I mean, you doctors can correct me, but most of the time it takes about a week or two to recover so you get some sense of your strength back, but not when Jesus heals. The text says, immediately she rose and began to serve them. Verse 39. I love that. Because when God liberates us from something that was enslaving us, even like a fever, God's liberating, his setting us free is not, he does not set us free to be selfish. That's actually slavery. When God sets us free, we're set free from our selfishness to serve. That's the first thing she does. It's the fruit of when God's authority works in your life, we're set free and we serve. We look out for the needs of others. And that's what she does. Well, after Peter's mother-in-law is healed, we come to the fourth event that showcases Jesus' authority to bring change. Look at verse 40. Now, when the sun was setting, all those who had any who were sick with various diseases brought them to him, and he laid his hands on every one of them and healed them. One of the reasons that we know that Jesus is not a fraud, one of the reasons that we know he's not a fake healer who plants actors in the audience, who swoon their, ooh, I'm better now, so they can make a buck. One of the reasons we know he's not a fraud like that is the range of all who are healed. And he's not planting actors in the audience. They come to him. Look at verse 40. Verse 40 says, all those who had any who were sick with various diseases. Now, we're not told exactly what all those were, but basically, he empties the Capernaum hospital, and they come to Jesus from sunset to sunrise, we're told, so that all these people are coming with the paralyzed, with the blind, with the deaf, with those who had cancer, with those with diabetes, with those with Alzheimer's and broken bones, and Jesus heals every one of them. Every one of them. Not to entertain, but to show, to prove he is the Messiah. He has the power. He has the authority. He's not just empty talking. How does Jesus heal these people? Well, verse 40 says he touched them. He laid his hands on them. I love that detail. He didn't have to. There are other times in the Gospels when he just says the word and they're healed. The paralyzed man gets up and walks. Doesn't touch him. So he doesn't have to touch him. But many of these sick people that come to Jesus in Capernaum very likely had lived lives because of their sickness, where they were quarantined or isolated, they were considered unclean, which means that they probably had not been experienced human touch for weeks, for months, maybe for years. When Jesus touches the person who for years could not be touched because they're unclean, not only is he communicating his ability and power to heal, he's also showing them and us his compassion, cares. His touch is the loving reminder to the paralytic, to the person with leprosy, the person who's sick. You matter to God. God cares. He's not indifferent. And so when cynicism creeps into our heart and whispers, what's the point? He's not listening. He doesn't care. No, that's not true. Don't listen to cynicism. Let the goodness of God, let the compassionate heart of God, the God who cares that we see in the pages of Scripture, let that God, that truth of God, woo you back into the prayer closet so that you can make all of your requests and your needs known to God, no matter what they may be. We don't know how long the man in verse 33 suffered under the oppression of an unclean demon. It's hard to imagine, though, the lies and the darkness and the terror that he lived under being oppressed or possessed by a demonic reality in his life. But not anymore. By the power and the authority of Jesus, he now stands delivered in his right mind, and I imagine full of joy. We don't know how long Peter's mother-in-law lay with a high fever, sick in bed. We don't know how the other sick who came to Jesus that night, we don't know how long they suffered. We don't know all the details of their sickness. But that night, Jesus' authority changed each and every one of them. Friends, when we think about what do we do with this text? You don't have to be possessed by a demon or to be on your deathbed to know something of the harassment of evil in your life. You don't have to be in an exact parallel situation with the demon-possessed man to know something of the consequence or effect of evil in your life or your family's life. I know some of you have served and are serving as police officers, or some of you are first responders, and I've heard from you, you know, some of the tragedies that you see firsthand, they're things that no human being should have to see, but they are the reality of living in a sin-sick world. Others of you have grown up or lived in homes where you've seen evil firsthand. You've seen perhaps a drug addict die right in front of you with a needle poking out of his arm. You may have endured abuse, leaving you or family members in your home living in terror. When's the next time it's gonna happen? Others of you I know have been assaulted, abandoned, mistreated, robbed. Some of you have been or are in a marriage that is so broken, so dark, you are beginning to lose hope that it's ever gonna be repaired. You may have watched a child that you love drift away from God or you so far that you've begun to lose hope for that child. The world is a dark place. Evil's real. But friends, I want to say to you, I want to declare to you, based upon what we're seeing about Jesus in this text, I want to declare today that Jesus is not an empty suit with empty promises. We all need hope. Do you need hope? Look to Jesus. This is not wishful thinking. This is not just an illusion. This is not just, you know, something that a crutch that we lean on that's not based on reality. No, it's real. Look at Jesus in the true words about God, about Jesus in Luke 4. Watch Jesus command, speak words that cause evil to flee. Watch him speak and disease leaves. And be confident, based upon the word of God in Luke 4, that Jesus Christ has the authority and the power to change any situation that you and I are in. If you are waiting on God, you are not waiting in vain. I don't know how long you might have to wait, but you are not waiting in vain. Because of who Jesus is and because of his power and his real authority, there is hope for any situation that you're in, no matter how dark it is. And so based upon that, I implore you, turn from your sin, turn from the empty promises of sin, turn from the empty promises of idolatry, because that idol cannot hear you, that idol cannot help you. But Jesus can. He hears you. He cares for you. And so all who are heavy and weary laden, Jesus says, come to me. I'll give you rest. Because he has power. He has authority. He knows your situation. He loves you. He cares for you. And he has the ability and the power to change things. Do you believe that, church? It's true. I want to shout from the rooftops. Amen. I want you to believe that because it's true. God is saying that in Luke 4 to us. But you may be sitting here thinking, okay, Zach, but I have prayed. I did come to God and I asked for help and I made my appeal and I'm still sick. Yeah, I see it. I see what you're saying in Luke 4. I see him healing diseases, but I'm still sick. I'm still waiting for justice. If Jesus has the power, then why has he not changed my circumstances? That is a difficult question, but it's an important one. Which brings us to point number two. Point number two, if you're taking notes, point number two. Trust Jesus' tool, which is God's word for change. Trust Jesus' tool, God's word for change. This is verses 42 through 44. Look at verse 42 with me. And when it was day, he departed and went into a desolate place. And the people sought him and came to him and would have kept him from leaving them, but he said to them, I must preach the good news of the kingdom of God to the other towns as well, for I was sent for this purpose. And he was preaching in the synagogues of Judea. So Luke starts in verse 42 with a timestamp. He says, when it was day, which means that from sunset in verse 40, when these people started coming to Simon's house, until the next day, Jesus has been performing miracle after miracle after miracle after miracle, casting out demons and healing the sick. And then he departs. I imagine to either pray or because he is a human being and he's exhausted. But whatever the case, we learn that the people sought him. Verse 42, they sought him and they came to him and would have kept him from leaving. And when I see that coming from the crowds in Capernaum, that's an understandable reaction, right? I mean, just they just saw him heal people, cast out demons, make the paralyzed to walk, the blind to see. Notice verse 43. They want him to stay, but he said to them, I must preach the good news of the kingdom of God to the other towns as well, for I was sent for this purpose. Now listen, we've seen Jesus heal people. We've seen him cast out demons. We know he cares. We know he's compassionate. He cares about physical suffering. We've witnessed real life compassion from Jesus all night long. He genuinely cares. Even about a little fever or a big fever or a broken bone. He cares. And yet Jesus Christ prioritizes preaching. He must preach, he says. It's why I was sent. So you can imagine the people standing there who are not yet healed in Capernaum. Stay, Jesus. And Jesus turns around and he goes south all the way to Judea so he can preach there. Which leaves the question, how can we trust God who is able to heal, who has the authority to heal, but says, no, not yet. You have to wait. How can that God who has the power to heal, but says, no, not yet, how can he be good? See what I'm saying? You ever feel that way? Why am I waiting, God? I'm praying. You told me to pray. How long? To answer that question about the goodness of God when he makes us wait, I think we need to consider Jesus' response to the demons in this text. And in each interaction, I hope you notice that the demons have the best theology. The people are still trying to figure out who Jesus is. The demons know who he is. Verse 34. I know who you are, the Holy One of God. Is that right? Yeah. Verse 41. The demons also came out of many crying, you are the Son of God. Is that true? Yeah. They're right. They're saying true things about Jesus. Doesn't Jesus want people to know who he is? But notice Jesus in verse 41. He rebuked them and would not allow them to speak. Why? Why does Jesus do this? Because, verse 41, they knew that he was the Christ. Is he the Christ? Doesn't he want people to know the truth? Yes. So why does he silence the demons? Well, let me ask you, what do you think Satan's intentions were in having these demons say very loudly in a very public space, Jesus is the Christ, he's the Holy One, he's the Messiah, he's the King. Do you think Satan was after a revival? No, he's not after a revival, he's offering a shortcut. We've already seen it. This isn't the first time that demons have good theology. When Satan tempts Jesus earlier in chapter 4 in the wilderness, he quotes Psalm 91. And what he's doing is he's offering Jesus the kingdom of God. Is Jesus the king? Yeah. But he's offering the kingdom of God without the cross. Let me give it to you right now. Just bow down and worship me. I'll give it to you right now. You don't even have to go to the cross. Later on, when Jesus begins to tell his disciples, listen, guys, I've got to go to the cross. I'm going to be mistreated. There's going to be a false trial against me, and I need to suffer, and I'm going to go to the cross, and I'm going to die. Remember, Peter actually rebukes Jesus, and he tries to stop Jesus from going to the cross. Do you remember what Jesus said to Peter? Get behind me, Satan. Apparently, Satan is very adamant about giving a shortcut that avoids the cross. You see, if the demons can stir up a frenzy of excitement in Capernaum that Jesus is the Christ, Jesus is the King, the crowd may very well, they've seen the miracles, they may very well crown him right there, give him the throne, he's the King, without Jesus ever going to the cross. And listen, that shortcut of not having to suffer pain and rejection and not having to drink a cup of the wrath of God on the cross, if you're Jesus, that's tempting. But Jesus says no. He stays committed to the path to the very end. At his baptism, he commits to the path that goes to the cross, and he does not swerve. Just imagine, hypothetically, Jesus could have stuck around Capernaum. He could have kept going on in his healing ministry and gained more popularity. And he certainly has compassion. It's genuine compassion for people in their suffering, the physical illnesses, and he cares for those people. And the crowds want him to stay. And if he stayed, everyone in Capernaum would have liked him. What a great guy. But while the healings that he's performing provide temporary relief, if he does not go to the cross, then the root problem that causes the cancer, the root problem that causes the bitterness, the root problem that allows the demon interactions, the root problem of all suffering, which is sin, remains untouched. And the person whose fever is healed will one day die. And without the problem of sin fixed at the cross, yes, there's temporary relief from the fever, but they go to hell for all eternity. Waiting is hard, especially when we're sick, and especially when we're living in the groaning of this creation and the pain and the suffering of this creation. It's hard to wait. And it would be heartbreaking for those who had not yet been healed to see Jesus turn around and leave Capernaum and go to Judea without being healed. And in that moment, they may not be able to make sense of it. They may not see what Jesus is doing. It just, they may be upset. But what Luke is showing us is that Jesus leaving was actually not his hatred. His going to preach the good news of the kingdom was not indifference. His prioritizing preaching was not a calloused unconcern for the needs of those in Capernaum. No, his leaving, his silencing the demons, his delaying the crown to go to the cross was the greatest act of love in human history. Jesus cares about our affliction, but he has something eternally better in mind than temporary healing. And so in committing to the path that goes to the cross, he is committing to deal with the problem of sin, to once and for all conquer the devil and crush his head and ruin the demons and be done with them. No more sin, no more suffering, and to establish the kingdom of God and to make everything right that has been made wrong because of sin and rebellion. He's committed for our good. He's committed for the glory of God. He has something far better in mind for us. Now listen, you could hear me just say all this and mishear me. There is gut-wrenching pain, injustice and evil in this world that we should never make light of and never belittle. Oh, that's not a big deal. No, it's a big deal. But when someone in pain is suffering is asking why, sometimes the best answer that we can give that person is, I don't know. The secret things of the Lord belong to the Lord. And yet God has revealed, he doesn't always answer the why question up front, but he has made known to us, and he's showing us right now in the pages of scripture, he's good, he's sovereign, he's trustworthy, and we know that because of the cross of Jesus Christ. If you're not sure if God is good, look to the cross. That is the guarantee. Because Jesus is unwaveringly committed to go to the cross, and soon Luke will show us in his gospel that Jesus is willing to sacrifice his own comfort, his own reputation, and he will willingly submit to the Father and lay down his life. Not because of his own sin. On the cross, the sinless Son of God would suffer and die, not for his own sin, not because he's done anything wrong. If anyone does not deserve this, it's Jesus. But he submits to it and he willingly lays down his life for our selfishness, for Zach Schlegel's pride, for our lust, for our anger, for our rebellion, for our sin. So he could die as our substitute. And on the cross, Jesus would drink the cup of God's righteous wrath aimed at our sin so that we could be forgiven, cleansed, and given a seat at the table, adopted as a son and a daughter of God, not to be condemned, but to be accepted. But in the fog of pain, in the fog of trial, in the fog of injustice, it's hard to see that. Paul says in Romans 8:31, "What then shall we say to these things? If God is for us, who can be against us? He who did not spare his own son, but gave him up for us all, how will he not also with him graciously, freely give us all things?" Friends, put this in your mind. Yes, we have to wait on God, and that's hard, but God is good. God is not withholding good from you while you wait, even if it hurts. How do you know that? Because he gave his only son for our eternal good. What more can God do to prove his heart for you? Our sin is us declaring ourselves as royalty. Our sin is us building our kingdom so we can do what we want. It's spiritual tyranny. But sin is why the world is broken, chaotic, and it's a mess. And so Jesus comes in and he comes preaching the good news of a different kingdom. Not my kingdom or your kingdom, but the kingdom of God, where the king is Jesus. And King Jesus deals with sin once for all at the cross, conquers the devil, and begins to make right what is wrong in this world and offer to you and to me eternal life. But if Christ is not yet your king, how can you go from being in your own kingdom, building your own empire, to coming into the kingdom of God as his child? Well, Jesus tells us in Mark 1:15, the kingdom of God is at hand. Repent and believe in the gospel. To repent is to do a 180. It's a change of heart, change of mind, change in direction. And to believe is to trust. It's to come to Jesus and to say no to every other option. It's to trust in Jesus and to trust his word that gives life. So my non-Christian friend, I appeal to you, I plead with you that you would turn from your sin today. Do a 180. Turn from your self-reliance and the hope that your good works will be good enough. And just lay it down. Come to Jesus and trust in him. And he will give you a seat at his table as his son, as his daughter. Forgive you of your sins, cleanse you of your guilt, make you right with him. But church, the good news that Jesus preached in Judea is ours to also proclaim. Jesus' tool to bring change is his word. It's God's word. And so he preaches it, then he gives us his word, he gives us the gospel, and we proclaim God's word because we believe that faith comes from hearing and hearing the word of God. And so as people believe the message that we proclaim, which is the good news of Jesus Christ, the Holy Spirit creates a people who are zealous for good works, whose lives have been changed, and they're given hope. God can, and he still does, heal. So we should pray. We should ask God for healing. But when God says no, it's not never. It's just not yet. Friends, if you're waiting on God, just keep waiting. He can and he may heal you in this life, but when Christ returns, he will personally wipe away every tear and he will heal every disease and he will remove all sin and all suffering and all death. And oh, what a day of rejoicing it will be. We're almost there. Let's pray. Father, we thank you that in the midst of darkness, you are a mighty fortress for us, that we do not need to fear or tremble before evil because by your power, your authority, your word, you have conquered it. You have defanged the devil with the cross and the resurrection of Jesus Christ. And so we thank you and praise you for your love for us, that you are a God who is for us. Lord, help us to see this. Help us to come to you again and again and again and not to believe that the same old lie that you're not good. Help us to believe the truth that you are good. Help us to believe that you are able, that you have the power and authority to bring change. Help us to trust your timing in that change. And help us to proclaim this good news until Jesus returns. We pray this in Jesus' name. Amen.
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We just wrapped up with Extra Credit and Pastor Zach Schlegel. I trust and I hope it was encouraging to you. 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

As we press forward with our evening, we've just got one more music hour this Friday evening where we just heard Steve Camp sing 316. We've got more artists like him on the way. I'm seeing Maranatha Singers and Sarah Groves, so stick with us as we hear now from Broken singing More to Life.

That was Michelle Pilar singing To Worship You on Pilgrim Radio, offering you strength for the journey, which comes to you, of course, from the words this hour of late Christian counselor David Polison, who said, God works on us in the midst of trouble because trouble catches our attention. That's true, doesn't it? It's when we hit those low points in life that God presents himself as our comfort and as our strength and reminds us we are not self-sufficient. Even in our best moments, we are not self-sufficient. And so as Darlene Check comes up next, returning back to our music, I trust we take those words with us and remember as well that if you are struggling and really having a hard time of it, nevertheless, our God is a God who hears the cry of the broken.

Here's a daily devotional from Johnny Erickson Tada's book, Pearls of Great Price. From 1 Corinthians 14, verses 15 to 16. I will pray with my spirit, but I will also pray with my mind. I will sing with my spirit, but I will also sing with my mind. The other week during Sunday worship service, I was singing, Take my voice and let me sing, always only for my King. Take my silver and my gold, not a mite would I withhold. Take my will and make it thine. It shall be no longer mine. Suddenly I was jolted. What in the world am I singing? These are powerful words. I have glossed over the text to that hymn and others many times. Sometimes if I know the song, I'll sing by rote. I'll put myself on automatic and just let the music carry me. Other times, the tune becomes the focus, and I work hard to get the harmony notes just right. But I often fail to sing with my mind, as today's verse says. If only people in the pews could stand on the platform and observe the congregation singing during an average church service, it would reveal many who have come to church without the express purpose of encountering God or truly worshiping Him. What does it mean to sing with our spirits and our minds? It means happy, intelligent praise. In short, to sing with your mind is to sing what you mean and mean what you sing. This Sunday, when you sing praise choruses or hymns, ask the Lord to prepare your heart and mind before each song. Ask the Spirit of Christ to quicken the words on the page, illumine your understanding of the text, and make your worship of Him pure and purposeful as you sing. Pray that others around you will sing the same way. Help me to worship You in spirit and in truth, dear Lord. And when I worship You in song, no matter what day of the week, I want to sing with my spirit as well as sing with my mind. From Johnny Erickson Tada's book, Pearls of Great Price, on Pilgrim Radio.

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That was Dan Bremnes singing Beautiful on Pilgrim Radio, where we're coming to the end of our week and the end of our Friday. So if you stick around with us, of course, at midnight Pacific time, we will be airing the Bible, Pure and Simple. Tonight, we'll be once again turning to First Chronicles as we read from chapters 13 to 25, making our way through this history, this record of the leadership in Israel and how God worked through them. And I trust you will see God's faithfulness all throughout it. So come join us shortly as we turn in the meantime now to For Him, singing Strange Way to Save the World.

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1: He heard the voice speaking to him from above the mercy seat that was on the ark of the testimony from between the two cherubim, and it spoke to him. 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

0: 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The Bible is God's Word. It tells us all we need to know about who He is and how to know Him. 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
1: 1 Chronicles chapter 13, verse 1. Then David consulted with the captains of thousands and hundreds and with every leader. And David said to all the assembly of Israel, "If it seems good to you, and if it is of the Lord our God, let us send out to our brethren everywhere who are left in all the land of Israel, and with them to the priests and Levites who are in their cities and their common lands, that they may gather together to us. And let us bring the ark of our God back to us, for we have not inquired at it since the days of Saul." Then all the assembly said that they would do so, for the thing was right in the eyes of all the people. So David gathered all Israel together, from Shihor in Egypt to as far as the entrance of Hamath, to bring the ark of God from Kirjath-Jearim. And David and all Israel went up to Baalah, to Kirjath-Jearim, which belonged to Judah, to bring up from there the ark of God the Lord, who dwells between the cherubim, where His name is proclaimed. So they carried the ark of God on a new cart from the house of Abinadab, and Uzzah and Ahio drove the cart. Then David and all Israel played music before God with all their might, with singing, on harps, on stringed instruments, on tambourines, on cymbals, and with trumpets. And when they came out to Kidon's threshing floor, Uzzah put out his hand to hold the ark, for the oxen stumbled. Then the anger of the Lord was aroused against Uzzah, and he struck him because he put his hand to the ark, and he died there before God. And David became angry because of the Lord's outbreak against Uzzah. Therefore that place is called Perez Uzzah to this day. David was afraid of God that day, saying, "How can I bring the ark of God to me?" So David would not move the ark with him into the city of David, but took it aside into the house of Obed-Edom the Gittite. The ark of God remained with the family of Obed-Edom in his house 3 months. And the Lord blessed the house of Obed-Edom and all that he had. 1 Chronicles chapter 14. Now Hiram, king of Tyre, sent messengers to David and cedar trees with masons and carpenters to build him a house. So David knew that the Lord had established him as king over Israel, for his kingdom was highly exalted for the sake of his people Israel. Then David took more wives in Jerusalem, and David begot more sons and daughters. And these are the names of his children whom he had in Jerusalem: Shemua, Shobab, Nathan, Solomon, Ibhar, Elishua, Elpelet, Noga, Nepheg, Japhia, Elishama, Beeliada, and Eliphelet. Now when the Philistines heard that David had been anointed king over all Israel, all the Philistines went up to search for David, and David heard of it and went out against them. Then the Philistines went and made a raid on the valley of Rephaim. And David inquired of God, saying, "Shall I go up against the Philistines? Will you deliver them into my hand?" The Lord said to him, Go up, for I will deliver them into your hand. So they went up to Baal-perazim, and David defeated them there. Then David said, God has broken through my enemies by my hand like a breakthrough of water. Therefore they called the name of that place Baal-perazim. And when they left their gods there, David gave a commandment, and they were burned with fire. Then the Philistines once again made a raid on the valley. Therefore David inquired again of God, and God said to him, You shall not go up after them. Circle around them, and come upon them in front of the mulberry trees. And it shall be, when you hear a sound of marching in the tops of the mulberry trees, then you shall go out to battle, for God has gone out before you to strike the camp of the Philistines. So David did as God commanded him, and they drove back the army of the Philistines from Gibeon as far as Gezer. Then the fame of David went out into all lands, and the Lord brought the fear of him upon all nations. 1 Chronicles chapter 15. David built houses for himself in the city of David, and he prepared a place for the ark of God and pitched a tent for it. Then David said, No one may carry the ark of the Lord but the Levites, for the Lord has chosen them to carry the ark of God and to minister before him forever. And David gathered all Israel together at Jerusalem to bring up the ark of the Lord to its place, which he had prepared for it. Then David assembled the children of Aaron and the Levites, of the sons of Kohath, Uriel the chief, and 120 of his brethren, of the sons of Merari, Azariah the chief, and 220 of his brethren, of the sons of Gershom, Joel the chief, and 130 of his brethren, of the sons of Elizaphan, Shemaiah the chief, and 200 of his brethren, of the sons of Hebron, Eliel the chief, and 80 of his brethren, of the sons of Uziel, Aminadab the chief, and 112 of his brethren. And David called

So the priests and the Levites sanctified themselves to bring up the ark of the Lord God of Israel. And the children of the Levites bore the ark of God on their shoulders by its poles, as Moses had commanded according to the word of the Lord. Then David spoke to the leaders of the Levites to appoint their brethren to be the singers, accompanied by instruments of music, stringed instruments, harps, and cymbals, by raising the voice with resounding joy. So the Levites appointed Heman, the son of Joel, and of his brethren Asaph, the son of Berechiah, and of their brethren, the sons of Merari, Ethan, the son of Cushiah, and with them their brethren of the second rank, Zechariah, Ben, Jaaziel, Shemiramoth, Jehiel, Unai, Eliab, Benaiah, Maaseiah, Mattathiah, Eliphala, Micniah, Obed-Edom, and Jael, the gatekeepers. The singers, Heman, Asaph, and Ethan, were to sound the cymbals of bronze, Zechariah, Aziel, Shemiramoth, Jehiel, Uni, Eliab, Maaseiah, and Benaiah, with strings, according to Alameth. Mattathiah, Eliphala, Micniah, Obed-Edom, Jael, and Azaziah, to direct with harps on the Sheminith. Kenaniah, leader of the Levites, was instructor in charge of the music because he was skillful. Berechiah and Elkanah were doorkeepers for the ark. Shebaniah, Joshaphat, Nathanael, Amazai, Zechariah, Benaiah, and Eleazar, the priests, were to blow the trumpets before the ark of God, and Obed-Edom and Jehiah, doorkeepers for the ark. So David, the elders of Israel, and the captains over thousands, went to bring up the ark of the covenant of the Lord from the house of Obed-Edom with joy. And so it was, when God helped the Levites who bore the ark of the covenant of the Lord, that they offered seven bulls and seven rams. David was clothed with a robe of fine linen, as were all the Levites who bore the ark, the singers, and Kenaniah, the music master with the singers. David also wore a linen ephod. Thus all Israel brought up the ark of the covenant of the Lord with shouting and with the sound of the horn, with trumpets and with cymbals, making music with stringed instruments and harps. And it happened, as the ark of the covenant of the Lord came to the city of David, that Michal, Saul's daughter, looked through a window and saw King David whirling and playing music, and she despised him in her heart. 1 Chronicles chapter 16. So they brought the ark of God and set it in the midst of the tabernacle that David had erected for it. Then they offered burnt offerings and peace offerings before God. And when David had finished offering the burnt offerings and the peace offerings, he blessed the people in the name of the Lord. Then he distributed to every one of Israel, both man and woman, to every one a loaf of bread, a piece of meat, and a cake of raisins. And he appointed some of the Levites to minister before the ark of the Lord, to commemorate, to thank, and to praise the Lord God of Israel. Asaph the chief, and next to him Zechariah, then Jeiel, Shemiramoth, Jehiel, Mattathiah, Eliab, Benaiah, and Obed-Edom, Jeiel with stringed instruments and harps, but Asaph made music with cymbals. Benaiah and Jahaziel, the priests, regularly blew the trumpets before the ark of the covenant of God. On that day, David first delivered this psalm into the hand of Asaph and his brethren to thank the Lord. O give thanks to the Lord, call upon his name. Make known his deeds among the peoples. Sing to him. Sing psalms to him.

0: talk of all his wondrous works. Glory in his holy name. Let the hearts of those rejoice who seek the Lord. Seek the Lord in his strength. Seek his face evermore. Remember his marvelous works which he has done, his wonders and the judgments of his mouth. O seed of Israel, his servant, you children of Jacob, his chosen ones, he is the Lord our God. His judgments are in all the earth. Remember his covenant forever, the word which he commanded for 1,000 generations, the covenant which he made with Abraham and his oath to Isaac, and confirmed it to Jacob for a statute, to Israel for an everlasting covenant, saying, to you I will give the land of Canaan as the allotment of your inheritance. When you were few in number, indeed very few, and strangers in it. When they went from one nation to another, and from one kingdom to another people, he permitted no man to do them wrong. Yes, he rebuked kings for their sakes, saying, do not touch my anointed ones, and do my prophets no harm. Sing to the Lord, all the earth. Proclaim the good news of his salvation from day to day. Declare his glory among the nations, his wonders among all peoples. For the Lord is great and greatly to be praised. He is also to be feared above all gods. For all the gods of the peoples are idols, but the Lord made the heavens. Honor and majesty are before him. Strength and gladness are in his place. Give to the Lord, O families of the peoples. Give to the Lord glory and strength. Give to the Lord the glory due his name. Bring an offering and come before him. O worship the Lord in the beauty of holiness. Tremble before him, all the earth. The world also is firmly established. It shall not be moved. Let the heavens rejoice and let the earth be glad. And let them say among the nations, the Lord reigns. Let the sea roar and all its fullness. Let the field rejoice and all that is in it. Then the trees of the woods shall rejoice before the Lord, for he is coming to judge the earth. Oh, give thanks to the Lord, for he is good, for his mercy endures forever. And say, save us, O God of our salvation. Gather us together and deliver us from the Gentiles, to give thanks to your holy name, to triumph in your praise. Blessed be the Lord God of Israel, from everlasting to everlasting. And all the people said, Amen, and praised the Lord. So he left Asaph and his brothers there before the Ark of the Covenant of the Lord, to minister before the ark regularly as every day's work required. And Obed-Edom, with his 68 brethren, including Obed-Edom, the son of Jeduthun, and Hosea, to be gatekeepers. And Zadok the priest and his brethren, the priests, before the tabernacle of the Lord at the high place that was at Gibeon, to offer burnt offerings to the Lord on the altar of burnt offering regularly, morning and evening, and to do according to all that is written in the law of the Lord, which he commanded Israel. And with them Heman and Jeduthun, and the rest who were chosen, who were designated by name, to give thanks to the Lord, because his mercy endures forever. And with them Heman and Jeduthun, to sound aloud with trumpets and cymbals and the musical instruments of God. Now the sons of Jeduthun were gatekeepers. Then all the people departed, every man to his house, and David returned to bless his house. 1 Chronicles chapter 17. Now it came to pass, when David was dwelling in his house, that David said to Nathan the prophet, see now, I dwell in a house of cedar, but the ark of the covenant of the Lord is under tent curtains. Then Nathan said to David, Do all that is in your heart, for God is with you. But it happened that night that the word of God came to Nathan, saying, Go and tell my servant David, Thus says the Lord, You shall not build me a house to dwell in, for I have not dwelt in a house since the time that I brought up Israel, even to this day, but have gone from tent to tent, and from one tabernacle to another. Wherever I have moved about with all Israel, have I ever spoken a word to any of the judges of Israel, whom I commanded to shepherd my people, saying, Why have you not built me a house of cedar? Now therefore, thus shall you say to my servant David, Thus says the Lord of hosts, I took you from the sheepfold, from following the sheep, to be ruler over my people Israel. And I have been with you wherever you have gone, and have cut off all your enemies from before you, and have made you a name like the name of the great men who are on the earth. Moreover, I will appoint a place for my people Israel, and will plant them, that they may dwell in a place of their own, and move no more. Nor shall the sons of wickedness oppress them any more, as previously, since the time that I commanded judges to be over my people Israel. Also, I will subdue all your enemies. Furthermore, I tell you that the Lord will build you a house. And it shall be, when your days are fulfilled, when you must go to be with your fathers, that I will set up your seed after you, who will be of your sons, and I will establish his kingdom. He shall build me a house, and I will establish his throne forever. I will be his father, and he shall be my son. And I will not take my mercy away from him, as I took it from him who was before you. And I will establish him in my house and in my kingdom forever, and his throne shall be established forever. According to all these words and according to all this vision, so Nathan spoke to David. Then King David went in and sat before the Lord. And he said, Who am I, O Lord God? And what is my house that you have brought me this far? And yet this was a small thing in your sight, O God, and you have also spoken of your servant's house for a great while to come, and have regarded me according to the rank of a man of high degree, O Lord God. What more can David say to you for the honor of your servant? For you know your servant. O Lord, for your servant's sake, and according to your own heart, you have done all this greatness in making known all these great things. O Lord, there is none like you, nor is there any God besides you, according to all that we have heard with our ears. And who is like your people Israel, the one nation on the earth whom God went to redeem for himself as a people, to make for yourself a name by great and awesome deeds, by driving out nations from before your people whom you redeemed from Egypt? For you have made your people Israel your very own people forever, and you, Lord, have become their God. And now, O Lord, the word which you have spoken concerning your servant and concerning his house, let it be established forever, and do as you have said. So let it be established, that your name may be magnified forever, saying, The Lord of hosts, the God of Israel, is Israel's God. And let the house of your servant David be established before you. For you, O my God, have revealed to your servant that you will build him a house. Therefore your servant has found it in his heart to pray before you. And now, Lord, you are God, and have promised this goodness to your servant. Now you have been pleased to bless the house of your servant, that it may continue before you forever. For you have blessed it, O Lord, and it shall be blessed forever. 1 Chronicles chapter 18. After this, it came to pass that David attacked the Philistines, subdued them, and took Gath and its towns from the hand of the Philistines. Then he defeated Moab, and the Moabites became David's servants and brought tribute. And David defeated Hadadezer, king of Zobah, as far as Hamath, as he went to establish his power by the river Euphrates. David took from him 1,000 chariots, 7,000 horsemen, and 20,000 foot soldiers. Also David hamstrung all the chariot horses, except that he spared enough of them for 100 chariots. When the Syrians of Damascus came to help Hadadezer, king of Zobah, David killed 22,000 of the Syrians. Then David put garrisons in Syria of Damascus, and the Syrians became David's servants and brought tribute. So the Lord preserved David wherever he went. And David took the shields of gold that were on the servants of Hadadezer and brought them to Jerusalem, also from Tibhath and from Kun, cities of Hadadezer. David brought a large amount of bronze, with which Solomon made the bronze sea, the pillars, and the articles of bronze. Now when Tou, king of Hamath, heard that David had defeated all the army of Hadadezer, king of Zobah, he sent Hadoram his son to King David, to greet him and bless him, because he had fought against Hadadezer and defeated him. For Hadadezer had been at war with Tou, and Hadoram brought with him all kinds of articles of gold, silver, and bronze. King David also dedicated these to the Lord, along with the silver and gold that he had brought from all these nations, from Edom, from Moab, from the people of Ammon, from the Philistines, and from Amalek. Moreover, Abishai, the son of Zeruiah, killed 18,000 Edomites in the Valley of Salt. He also put garrisons in Edom, and all the Edomites became David's servants, and the Lord preserved David wherever he went. So David reigned over all Israel and administered judgment and justice to all his people. Joab, the son of Zeruiah, was over the army. Jehoshaphat, the son of Ahilud, was recorder. Zadok, the son of Ahitub, and Abimelech, the son of Abiathar, were the priests. Shavshah was the scribe. Benaiah, the son of Jehoiada, was over the Kerethites and the Pelethites. And David's sons were chief ministers at the king's side. 1 Chronicles chapter 19. It happened after this that Nahash, the king of the people of Ammon, died, and his son reigned in his place. Then David said, I will show kindness to Hanun, the son of Nahash, because his father showed kindness to me. So David sent messengers to comfort him concerning his father. And David's servants came to Hanun in the land of the people of Ammon to comfort him. And the princes of the people of Ammon said to Hanun, Do you think that David really honors your father because he has sent comforters to you? Did his servants not come to you to search and to overthrow and to spy out the land? Therefore Hanun took David's servants, shaved them, and cut off their garments in the middle at their buttocks, and sent them away. Then some went and told David about the men, and he sent to meet them, because the men were greatly ashamed. And the king said, Wait at Jericho until your beards have grown, and then return. When the people of Ammon saw that they had made themselves repulsive to David, Hanun and the people of Ammon sent 1,000 talents of silver to hire for themselves chariots and horsemen from Mesopotamia, from Syrian Maacah, and from Zobah. So they hired for themselves 32,000 chariots with the king of Maacah and his people, who came and encamped before Medeba. Also the people of Ammon gathered together from their cities and came to battle. Now when David heard of it, he sent Joab and all the army of the mighty men. Then the people of Ammon came out and put themselves in battle array before the gate of the city. And the kings who had come were by themselves in the field. When Joab saw that the battle line was against him before and behind, he chose some of Israel's best and put them in battle array against the Syrians. And the rest of the people he put under the command of Abishai his brother. And they set themselves in battle array against the people of Ammon. Then he said, "If the Syrians are too strong for me, then you shall help me. But if the people of Ammon are too strong for you, then I will help you. Be of good courage, and let us be strong for our people and for the cities of our God, and may the Lord do what is good in his sight." So Joab and the people who were with him drew near for the battle against the Syrians, and they fled before him. When the people of Ammon saw that the Syrians were fleeing, they also fled before Abishai his brother and entered the city. So Joab went to Jerusalem. Now when the Syrians saw that they had been defeated by Israel, they sent messengers and brought the Syrians who were beyond the river, and Shaphak, the commander of Hadadezer's army, went before them. When it was told David, he gathered all Israel, crossed over the Jordan, and came upon them, and set up in battle array against them. So when David had set up in battle array against the Syrians, they fought with him. Then the Syrians fled before Israel, and David killed 7,000 charioteers and 40,000 foot soldiers of the Syrians, and killed Shaphak, the commander of the army. And when the servants of Hadadezer saw that they were defeated by Israel, they made peace with David and became his servants. So the Syrians were not willing to help the people of Ammon anymore. 1 Chronicles chapter 20. It happened in the spring of the year, at the time kings go out to battle, that Joab led out the armed forces and ravaged the country of the people of Ammon, and came and besieged Rabbah. But David stayed at Jerusalem, and Joab defeated Rabbah and overthrew it. Then David took their king's crown from his head, and found it to weigh a talent of gold. And there were precious stones in it, and it was set on David's head. Also he brought out the spoil of the city in great abundance, and he brought out the people who were in it, and put them to work with saws, with iron picks, and with axes. So David did to all the cities of the people of Ammon. Then David and all the people returned to Jerusalem. Now it happened afterward, that war broke out at Gezer with the Philistines, at which time Sibbecai the Hushathite killed Sippai, who was one of the sons of the giant, and they were subdued. Again there was war with the Philistines, and Elhanan the son of Jair killed Lami, the brother of Goliath the Gittite, the shaft of whose spear was like a weaver's beam. Yet again there was war at Gath, where there was a man of great stature, with 24 fingers and toes, 6 on each hand and 6 on each foot, and he also was born to the giant. So when he defied Israel, Jonathan, the son of Shimea, David's brother, killed him. These were born to the giant in Gath, and they fell by the hand of David and by the hand of his servants. 1 Chronicles chapter 21. Now Satan stood up against Israel and moved David to number Israel. So David said to Joab and to the leaders of the people, "Go, number Israel from Beersheba to Dan, and bring the number of them to me that I may know it." And Joab answered, "May the Lord make his people 100 times more than they are. But, my lord the king, are they not all my lord's servants? Why then does my lord require this thing? Why should he be a cause of guilt in Israel?" Nevertheless, the king's word prevailed against Joab. Therefore Joab departed and went throughout all Israel and came to Jerusalem. Then Joab gave the sum of the number of the people to David. All Israel had 1,100,000 men who drew the sword, and Judah had 470,000 men who drew the sword. But he did not count Levi and Benjamin among them, for the king's word was abominable to Joab. And God was displeased with this thing. Therefore he struck Israel. So David said to God, "I have sinned greatly because I have done this thing. But now, I pray, take away the iniquity of your servant, for I have done very foolishly." Then the Lord spoke to Gad, David's seer, saying, "Go and tell David, saying, 'Thus says the Lord, I offer you 3 things. Choose one of them for yourself, that I may do it to you.'" So Gad came to David and said to him, "Thus says the Lord, choose for yourself either 3 years of famine or 3 months to be defeated by your foes with the sword of your enemies overtaking you, or else for 3 days the sword of the Lord, the plague in the land, with the angel of the Lord destroying throughout all the territory of Israel. Now, consider what answer I should take back to him who sent me." And David said to Gad, "I am in great distress. Please, let me fall into the hand of the Lord, for his mercies are very great, but do not let me fall into the hand of man." So the Lord sent a plague upon Israel, and 70,000 men of Israel fell. And God sent an angel to Jerusalem to destroy it. As he was destroying, the Lord looked and relented of the disaster, and said to the angel who was destroying, "It is enough. Now restrain your hand." And the angel of the Lord stood by the threshing floor of Ornan the Jebusite. Then David lifted his eyes and saw the angel of the Lord standing between earth and heaven, having in his hand a drawn sword stretched out over Jerusalem. So David and the elders, clothed in sackcloth, fell on their faces. And David said to God, "Was it not I who commanded the people to be numbered? I am the one who has sinned and done evil indeed. But these sheep, what have they done? Let your hand, I pray, O Lord my God, be against me and my father's house, but not against your people, that they should be plagued." Therefore, the angel of the Lord commanded Gad to say to David, that David should go and erect an altar to the Lord on the threshing floor of Ornan the Jebusite. So David went up at the word of Gad, which he had spoken in the name of the Lord. Now Ornan turned and saw the angel, and his 4 sons who were with him hid themselves. But Ornan continued threshing wheat. So David came to Ornan, and Ornan looked and saw David. And he went out from the threshing floor and bowed before David with his face to the ground. Then David said to Ornan, "Grant me the place of this threshing floor, that I may build an altar on it to the Lord. You shall grant it to me at the full price, that the plague may be withdrawn from the people." But Ornan said to David, "Take it to yourself, and let my lord the king do what is good in his eyes. Look, I also give you the oxen for burnt offerings, the threshing implements for wood, and the wheat for the grain offering. I give it all." Then King David said to Ornan, "No, but I will surely buy it for the full price, for I will not take what is yours for the Lord, nor offer burnt offerings with that which costs me nothing." So David gave Ornan 600 shekels of gold by weight for the place. And David built there an altar to the Lord, and offered burnt offerings and peace offerings, and called on the Lord. And he answered him from heaven by fire on the altar of burnt offering. So the Lord commanded the angel, and he returned his sword to its sheath. At that time, when David saw that the Lord had answered him on the threshing floor of Ornan, the Jebusite, he sacrificed there. For the tabernacle of the Lord and the altar of the burnt offering which Moses had made in the wilderness were at that time at the high place in Gibeon. But David could not go before it to inquire of God, for he was afraid of the sword of the angel of the Lord. 1 Chronicles chapter 22. Then David said, "This is the house of the Lord God, and this is the altar of burnt offering for Israel." So David commanded to gather the aliens who were in the land of Israel, and he appointed masons to cut hewn stones to build the house of God. And David prepared iron in abundance for the nails of the doors of the gates and for the joints, and bronze in abundance beyond measure, and cedar trees in abundance. For the Sidonians and those from Tyre brought much cedar wood to David. Now David said, "Solomon my son is young and inexperienced, and the house to be built for the Lord must be exceedingly magnificent, famous and glorious throughout all countries. I will now make preparation for it." So David made abundant preparations before his death. Then he called for his son Solomon and charged him to build a house for the Lord God of Israel. And David said to Solomon, "My son, as for me, it was in my mind to build a house to the name of the Lord my God. But the word of the Lord came to me, saying, 'You have shed much blood and have made great wars. You shall not build a house for my name, because you have shed much blood on the earth in my sight. Behold, a son shall be born to you, who shall be a man of rest, and I will give him rest from all his enemies all around. His name shall be Solomon, for I will give peace and quietness to Israel in his days. He shall build a house for my name, and he shall be my son, and I will be his father, and I will establish the throne of his kingdom over Israel forever. Now, my son, may the Lord be with you, and may you prosper and build the house of the Lord your God, as he has said to you. Only may the Lord give you wisdom and understanding, and give you charge concerning Israel, that you may keep the law of the Lord your God. Then you will prosper, if you take care to fulfill the statutes and judgments with which the Lord charged Moses concerning Israel. Be strong and of good courage. Do not fear nor be dismayed. Indeed, I have taken much trouble to prepare for the house of the Lord 100,000 talents of gold and 1,000,000 talents of silver and bronze and iron beyond measure, for it is so abundant. I have prepared timber and stone also, and you may add to them. Moreover, there are workmen with you in abundance, woodsmen and stonecutters, and all types of skillful men for every kind of work. Of gold and silver and bronze and iron there is no limit. Arise and begin working, and the Lord be with you. David also commanded all the leaders of Israel to help Solomon his son, saying, Is not the Lord your God with you? And has he not given you rest on every side? For he has given the inhabitants of the land into my hand, and the land is subdued before the Lord and before his people. Now set your heart and your soul to seek the Lord your God. Therefore arise and build the sanctuary of the Lord God, to bring the ark of the covenant of the Lord and the holy articles of God into the house that is to be built for the name of the Lord. 1 Chronicles chapter 23. So when David was old and full of days, he made his son Solomon king over Israel. And he gathered together all the leaders of Israel with the priests and the Levites. Now the Levites were numbered from the age of 30 years and above, and the number of individual males was 38,000. Of these, 24,000 were to look after the work of the house of the Lord. 6,000 were officers and judges. 4,000 were gatekeepers, and 4,000 praised the Lord with musical instruments, which I made, said David, for giving praise. Also, David separated them into divisions among the sons of Levi, Gershon, Kohath, and Merari. Of the Gershonites, La'adan and Shimei, the sons of La'adan, the first Jehiel, then Zetham and Joel, three in all. The sons of Shimei, Shelomith, Haziel, and Haran, three in all. These were the heads of the fathers' houses of Laadan. And the sons of Shimei, Jahath, Zena, Jeush, and Beriah. These were the four sons of Shimei. Jahath was the first, and Ziza the second. But Jeush and Beriah did not have many sons. Therefore they were assigned as one father's house. The sons of Kohath, Amram, Izhar, Hebron, and Uziel, four in all. The sons of Amram, Aaron and Moses, and Aaron was set apart, he and his sons forever, that he should sanctify the most holy things, to burn incense before the Lord, to minister to him, and to give the blessing in his name forever. Now the sons of Moses, the man of God, were reckoned to the tribe of Levi. The sons of Moses were Gershon and Eleazar. Of the sons of Gershon, Shebuel was the first. Of the descendants of Eleazar, Rehabiah was the first, and Eleazar had no other sons, but the sons of Rehabiah were very many. Of the sons of Izhar, Shelomith was the first. Of the sons of Hebron, Jeriah was the first, Amariah the second, Jehaziel the third, and Jekamiam the fourth. Of the sons of Uzziel, Micah was the first, and Jeshiah the second. The sons of Merari were Mahli and Mushi. The sons of Mahli were Eleazar and Kish. And Eleazar died and had no sons, but only daughters. And their brethren, the sons of Kish, took them as wives. The sons of Mushi were Mahli, Eder, and Jeremoth, three in all. These were the sons of Levi by their fathers' houses, the heads of the fathers' houses, as they were counted individually by the number of their names, who did the work for the service of the house of the Lord, from the age of 20 years and above. For David said, The Lord God of Israel has given rest to his people, that they may dwell in Jerusalem forever. and also to the Levites. They shall no longer carry the tabernacle or any of the articles for its service. For by the last words of David, the Levites were numbered from 20 years old and above, because their duty was to help the sons of Aaron in the service of the house of the Lord, in the courts and in the chambers, in the purifying of all holy things, and the work of the service of the house of God, both with the showbread and the fine flour, for the grain offering, with the unleavened cakes and what is baked in the pan, with what is mixed and with all kinds of measures and sizes, to stand every morning to thank and praise the Lord, and likewise at evening, and at every presentation of a burnt offering to the Lord on the Sabbaths and on the new moons and on the set feasts by number, according to the ordinance governing them regularly before the Lord. And that they should attend to the needs of the tabernacle of meeting, the needs of the holy place, and the needs of the sons of Aaron, their brethren, in the work of the house of the Lord. 1 Chronicles chapter 24. Now these are the divisions of the sons of Aaron. The sons of Aaron were Nadab, Abihu, Eleazar, and Ithamar. And Nadab and Abihu died before their father and had no children. Therefore Eleazar and Ithamar ministered as priests. Then David, with Zadok of the sons of Eleazar and Ahimelech of the sons of Ithamar, divided them according to the schedule of their service. There were more leaders found of the sons of Eleazar than of the sons of Ithamar, and thus they were divided. Among the sons of Eleazar were 16 heads of their fathers' houses, and 8 heads of their fathers' houses among the sons of Ithamar. Thus they were divided by lot, one group as another, for there were officials of the sanctuary and officials of the house of God, from the sons of Eleazar and from the sons of Ithamar. And the scribe Shemaiah, the son of Nathanael, one of the Levites, wrote them down before the king, the leaders, Zadok the priest, Ahimelech the son of Abiathar, and the heads of the fathers' houses of the priests and Levites, one father's house taken for Eleazar and one for Ithamar. Now the first lot fell to Jehoiarib, the second to Jediah, the third to Harim, the fourth to Seorim, the fifth to Melchijah, the sixth to Mijamin, the seventh to Hakoz, the eighth to Abijah, the ninth to Jeshua, the tenth to Shechaniah, the 11th to Eliashib, the 12th to Jakim, the 13th to Huppah, the 14th to Jeshibiab, the 15th to Bilgah, the 16th to Immer, the 17th to Hazir, the 18th to Hapizez, the 19th to Pethahiah, the 20th to Jehezekel, the 21st to Jachin, the 22nd to Gamul, the 23rd to Deliah, the 24th to Maaziah. This was the schedule of their service for coming into the house of the Lord according to their ordinance by the hand of Aaron their father, as the Lord God of Israel had commanded them. And the rest of the sons of Levi, of the sons of Amram, Shabbael, of the sons of Shabbael, Jediah, concerning Rahabiah, of the sons of Rahabiah, the first was Ishiah, of the Israelites, Shelemoth, the sons of Shelemoth, Jahath, of the sons of Hebron, Jeriah was the first, Amariah the second, Jehaziel the third, and Jekamiam the fourth, of the sons of Uziel, Micah, of the sons of Micah, Shemir, the brother of Micah, Ishiah, of the sons of Ishiah, Zechariah. The sons of Merari were Mahli and Mushi, the son of Jaaziah, Bino. The sons of Merari by Jaaziah were Bino, Shohem, Zachar, and Ibri. Of Mahli, Eleazar, who had no sons. Of Kish, the son of Kish, Jeramiel. Also, the sons of Mushi were Mahli, Eder, and Jeremoth. These were the sons of the Levites, according to their fathers' houses. These also cast lots, just as their brothers, the sons of Aaron, did, in the presence of King David, Zadok, Ahimelech, and the heads of the fathers' houses of the priests and Levites. The chief fathers did, just as their younger brethren. 1 Chronicles chapter 25. Moreover, David and the captains of the army separated for the service some of the sons of Asaph, of Heman, and of Jeduthun, who should prophesy with harps, stringed instruments, and cymbals. And the number of the skilled men performing their service was, of the sons of Asaph, Zakur, Joseph, Nethaniah, and Asharilah. The sons of Asaph were under the direction of Asaph, who prophesied according to the order of the king. Of Jeduthun, the sons of Jeduthun, Gedaliah, Zeri, Jeshiah, Shimei, Hashabiah, and Mattathiah. 6. Under the direction of their father Jeduthun, who prophesied with a harp, to give thanks and to praise the Lord. Of Heman, the sons of Heman, Bukiah, Mattaniah, Uziel, Shebuel, Jeremoth, Hananiah, Hanani, Eliatha, Gidalti, Romamti Ezer, Joshbekeshah, Molothai, Hothir, and Mahaziath. All these were the sons of Heman, the king's seer, in the words of God, to exalt his horn. For God gave Heman 14 sons and 3 daughters. All these were under the direction of their father for the music in the house of the Lord, with cymbals, stringed instruments, and harps, for the service of the house of God. Asaph, Jeduthun, and Heman were under the authority of the king. So the number of them with their brethren who were instructed in the songs of the Lord, all who were skillful, was 288. And they cast lots for their duty, the small as well as the great, the teacher with the student. Now the first lot for Asaph came out for Joseph, the second for Gedaliah, him with his brethren and sons, 12. The third for Zakur, his sons and his brethren, 12. The fourth for Jizri, his sons and his brethren, 12. The fifth for Nethaniah, his sons and his brethren, 12. The sixth for Bukiah, his sons and his brethren, 12. The seventh for Jesharilah, his sons and his brethren, 12. The eighth for Jeshiah, his sons and his brethren, 12. The ninth for Mattaniah, his sons and his brethren, 12. The tenth for Shimei, his sons and his brethren, 12. The 11th for Azarel, his sons and his brethren, 12. The 12th for Hashabiah, his sons and his brethren, 12. The 13th for Shubael, his sons and his brethren, 12. The 14th for Mattathiah, his sons and his brethren, 12. The 15th for Jeremoth, his sons and his brethren, 12. The 16th for Hananiah, his sons and his brethren, 12. The 17th for Josh-Bekasha, his sons and his brethren, 12. The 18th for Hanani, his sons and his brethren, 12. The 19th, for Malothi, his sons, and his brethren 12. The 20th, for Eliatha, his sons, and his brethren 12. The 21st, for Hothir, his sons, and his brethren 12. The 22nd, for Gidalti, his sons, and his brethren 12. The 23rd, for Mahazioth, his sons, and his brethren 12. The 24th, for Romamti-Ezer, his sons, and his brethren 12.
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1: Steve Bateman pastors First Bible Church in Decatur, Alabama. And this weekend, we continue the series, Priceless Lessons from Gen W, an exposition of Numbers. This weekend, there is a guest speaker, Jeremy Gilbert, who is part of the pastoral staff at First Bible Church, and his message, The God Who Speaks. Here's Jeremy Gilbert.
2: Numbers chapter 7. And it is this momentous occasion in the wilderness for the people of Israel, as it is the first month of the second year when they finished putting together the tabernacle, and it was put up, and this festival follows, and it's a festival of gifts. Israel brings gifts to the Lord, and the Lord gives a gift to his people. And it is this early on in the wilderness relationship between God and Israel. And Israel loves their God. They haven't perfectly loved him. They haven't perfectly obeyed him. They've hit many bumps along the road. They have worshiped a golden calf. They have grumbled in the wilderness. They have told Moses, we wish that we were still slaves in Egypt, because you have brought us to the wilderness to die. They have not done perfectly, but they love their God because they've seen his goodness. They have seen the power of God displayed as Moses led them out of Egypt, as God performed these plagues and preserved them and parted the Red Sea and gave them manna from heaven and fulfilled all of their needs and made them a free people and brought them out of slavery. They've seen his goodness, and they've seen his power, and they've seen his love, and they love him. And so with joy at the dedication of the tabernacle, they bring gifts to God. And there's two kinds of gifts that they bring. The first kind of gift you find in the first 10 or so verses of this chapter. And they are gifts of transportation. Because remember, Israel is in the wilderness and they are a moving community. When the pillar of cloud gets up and moves, they're going to pack up camp and they're going to follow. And so for the tabernacle, it has to be packed up, it has to be moved, and the gifts that Israel first brings in this chapter are gifts. They're going to help make that possible. And even in the way that it gives gifts, or even in the way that they give the gifts and the Lord divides the gifts, it is paired up with the responsibilities of the people of Israel. Because remember, Steve, he taught us about the life of Israel in the wilderness. He showed us this organizational chart, and the Lord is ultimately in charge, and Moses is his mediator, and Moses is the leader of the 12 tribes, and also the priestly ministry and the tabernacle. And at the very bottom of the right side, you see Kohath, Gershon, and Merari, and those are the three clans of the Levites, and all three of those clans get mentioned here when the first set of gifts are given, because the first set of gifts are transportation, and it is 6 carts and 12 oxen. Each tribe gives an ox, and each of the tribes get paired together and they give a cart. And in verse 5, God tells Moses, accept these from them that they may be used in the service of the tent of meeting, and give them to the Levites, each man according to his service. Now, when he says according to his service, he's talking about the responsibilities of the clans. And so for the clans, we have Aaron's clan and those priests, they offer sacrifices in the temple, but the clans of Gershon, Kohath, and Merari, they have roles of guarding the tabernacle and also transporting the tabernacle. And for Gershon, that clan is in charge of transporting the covering and the curtains. And so when you read on this passage, it talks about how that clan gets two carts and four ox, which is different than what the other two get. Because you go on in Merari's clan, they're in charge of transporting the poles and the rope, the pegs, the frame, and all of those things are heavier than the curtain. And so where the first clan, Gershon, they get two carts and four ox, the other clan, they get four carts and eight ox. And then you get to Kohath's clan, they don't get anything. And you're like, well, is this the difference of these things? Is this like, well, God loves this clan more than this clan, and he doesn't love this clan at all because they don't get any gift? No, it is according to their service. So the clan that has to move the poles and the tent pegs and the frame, they get the most equipment because it's needed to fulfill their job. And Kohath's clan, they transport the most important things, the Ark of the Covenant and the furnishings in the tabernacle. And those don't get put on carts. They get poles connected to them and they get carried on the shoulder. And so it's almost a reminder of the church of, you know, all of these clans, they have different roles and responsibilities, and the way that God dispenses gifts among those people is in connection to the calling that they have. And remember, we are the body of Christ. And even at the very beginning of this service, we ordained new deacons and elders. And that is one of the roles that our church has, but there's other roles. Those roles are going to be distinct from our pastors and our staff, and those roles are distinct from our worship team and our tech team and our children's ministry workers and our student ministry workers, and there's all of these different roles that God has called us to as individuals inside of the body, and the gifts and talents and abilities that he has given each of us, he has given to us to fulfill the role specifically in the body of Christ that he has called us to. So even the way that he dispenses these gifts is a reminder for us of how he dispenses gifts in the church. So this is the first type of gift, these gifts of transportation. But there's also a second kind of gift that is also exciting, but the word that I would more use to describe the second part of this passage is long. This is the longest chapter in all of the Pentateuch, the first five books of the Bible, and it really says the same thing 12 different times, almost word for word. Because the second set of gifts are gifts of the dedication of the altar. And you can look at verse 12. He who offered his offering the first day was Nashon, the son of Amminadab, of the tribe of Judah. And those next verses all the way up through verse 17 explain and tell what those gifts are. I'll lay them out for you. There's a silver plate that weighs about 3 pounds. There's a silver bowl that weighs right about 2 pounds. A golden ladle filled with incense, flour mixed.

And Steve showed us this also a few weeks back, and he talked about how in the layout of the camp in the wilderness, there's a picture of equality amongst the tribes. The Levites get their camps right next to the tabernacle because of their specific ministry. But then all the other 12 tribes, they get circled around the tabernacle, and they all get camped at equal distance to the tabernacle. And it's a sign and a reminder that there is no favoritism between the tribes. There is no Judah being closer to God than Dan. It is everyone has an equal access to God. And I think you see that in these sacrifices too, because this festival of gifts, where the plates, the bowls, the ladles, the animals, all these things are given, it lasts 12 days. And on the first day, Judah makes his sacrifice, or the tribe of Judah makes their sacrifice. And then each following day, another tribe makes their sacrifice. And it is the exact same thing. And that's why I said it is basically repeated word for word 12 different times, because each tribe gets their day. And they give the same exact thing. And it's a picture of they all have equal buy-in. They have equal access to God, and they are equally invested in the tabernacle ministry that is going on in the wilderness. They might not be the priests making sacrifices, but they are invested in what God is doing in the nation. But it does beg the question, why is this so long? Why is it this 12 days festival? Why can't we expedite this process? Wouldn't it make the process easier to say, all right, everyone bring all of your gifts, put the bowls over here and the plates over here and the animals in the pen. Let's just make this quick. This isn't meant to be quick. I have, as a student pastor, been to a fair number of graduation services, and those are also not very quick. There have been times where I have been at a graduation and thought, I would love if someone would just make the announcement, we're going to mail your diplomas to you. Everyone go home. Because there might be 150 graduates graduating from a school, maybe more, and I might come for four of them. And I am going to sit and I'm going to listen to everyone's name get called. I'm going to watch them take the picture, do their thing, and it's great. I came for those four. But I recognize that's important. Every student that graduates gets their moment, their time to have their name called in recognition, for their family to celebrate, to clap for them, to cheer for them, and them to shake hands with their principal and the superintendent and to take whatever pictures that their parents want. And it's awesome. Everyone gets their moment in the sun, and it's great. And I think that's partly what's happening here with the Israelites and bringing these gifts. Every tribe gets their moment. The tribe of Judah gets their day to be the tribe that brings their gifts to the altar. They get their moment with the God that they love to bring gifts and to have that special connection and that special relationship. And each tribe gets the day assigned to them. It doesn't have to be fast. It is meant to be slow and special and meaningful. And so those are the two gifts from the Israelites: transportation, dedication of the altar. And then there's a third gift, and this is the most important gift, and it is the most important verse in the chapter, and it's the last one. Verse 89. This is the gift from God to his people. And when Moses went into the tent of meeting to speak with the Lord, he heard the voice speaking to him from above the mercy seat that was on the ark of the testimony from between the two cherubim, and it spoke to him. God speaks, and that is a gift. And it is the gift that this whole passage hinges upon, because why are the Israelites even in the wilderness? God speaks. He spoke to Moses out of the burning bush, told him to go back to Egypt and to lead the people out of slavery and into freedom. Why is there a tabernacle being dedicated? Because God spoke to Moses, giving him instructions to build it. Why do all the tribes bring the same gifts? Because God speaks, and God spoke to Moses about what the tribes were to bring and what sort of ministry would happen in the tabernacle. And why is it this particular group of people in the wilderness and not some other random group of people? Well, God speaks. And 500 or 600 years before this, God spoke.

0: spoke to Abraham and he made promises, and he's a faithful God. And so when he speaks promises, he keeps them. And he promised Abraham, from your descendants, I'm going to make a great nation. And from that nation, I'm going to bring a blessing to the entire world. And this is partly in fulfillment of that. And God speaks, and it is a gift. And in the days of Numbers, God spoke to Moses, and Moses is the mediator between God and man. And Hebrews talks about this. Hebrews chapter 1, long ago, at many times and in many ways, God spoke to our fathers by the prophets. That's Moses. He's speaking to the people through the prophet Moses as a mediator. But in these last days, he has spoken to us by his Son, whom he appointed the heir of all things, through whom he created the whole world. He is the radiance of the glory of God, the exact imprint of his nature, and he upholds the universe by the word of his power. God revealed himself to the wilderness generation by speaking to them through Moses, but in so much greater and more powerful way, God has spoken to us through his Son. God speaks, and that is a gift. And sometimes I think we should take a step back and ask ourselves the question of, yes, he speaks, but what if he didn't? What if God was silent? What would that mean for the universe? Because some people believe that there is a God, but that he doesn't speak, that he doesn't have any special revelation given to his people or to any people. He is a cosmic entity, a cosmic force, not a personal being who speaks. And to me, that is a terrifying worldview. A God that exists but doesn't speak horrifies me, because it leaves me with no security, no comfort at all, because what are you to do? How are you to know what is right and what is wrong? How are you to have any moral standard? How are you to have any security in how this God relates to you? So you may know about this, you may not, but there is a worldview called New Age spirituality. It is a totally different worldview than Christianity, and it can't truly be defined as a religion because there's no concrete set of beliefs. You could describe it kind of as a mix of Eastern religions and Western mysticism and psychology and modern self-help ideology. Put all those things in a bowl and you might get something like New Age spirituality. But broad tying tenet of this kind of belief is that truth is not revealed externally, but it is discovered internally. And so someone in this worldview would say, yeah, I think there's a God, but to find out about him is not reading a book or talking to someone. It is looking into yourself and discovering that truth. That's horrifying. Because how do you not lay in bed at night thinking, this is the truth I've discovered in my own heart. What if I'm wrong? How do you have any sense of security about what you believe about God? Because if God doesn't reveal anything about himself, and there is a God who is going to rule and judge the world, the best shot that you have is to create your own moral standard, try to do your best to live by it, and hope that that is enough. And you don't even know if you're right. And that's a terrifying prospect. And some people would hear what I'm saying right now and say, their argument against me would be, I'm confident in my belief because it works for me. And what they mean by that is it makes me feel good and it makes me happy and it helps me cope with this life. And okay, that might be true. But the value of a truth claim is not the effect of happiness that it might bring to you right now. The value of a truth claim is the fact that it corresponds with reality. And so if in this worldview you have created a truth for yourself, you've discovered this truth for yourself from inside yourself, but it doesn't correspond with reality, it does you no good. A truth discovered in ourselves will not help us. And praise be to the Lord that we do not have a truth or a faith discovered. Jude 3 says, beloved, although I was eager to write to you about our common salvation, I found it necessary to write to you appealing to you to contend for the faith that was once for all delivered to the saints. We have a faith that is delivered to us and could not be discovered by us. I could never know that all that God requires from me. I could never know how far I have fallen short of his glory and the standard. I could never know his grace and kindness in the person of Jesus if he did not reveal himself to me. Now, you could argue on the other hand, well, there are things that we can discover about God by looking at creation. And even that, in that sense, is a general revelation. God has revealed the world to us. But in a sense, you can discover things about him. And Paul writes about this in Romans 1, where he says, for his invisible attributes, namely his eternal power and divine nature, have been clearly perceived ever since the creation of the world. So they are without excuse. And so Paul says, you can look at creation and figure out these two things. God has divine power and eternal nature. And to those things, how did he get there? You ask the question, what's Paul looking at? He's confining those two things. Well, I think he just looks at the creation itself and says, all right, this is a creation of cause and effect, and there cannot be this infinite regress of cause and effects. It can't just go back forever. So at some point, there has to be an uncaused cause, and looking at the world that is in time and in physical reality, an uncaused cause of a physical reality with time has to be a being outside of time, eternal power, and it has to be a being outside of physical reality, divine nature. He says, you can look at creation that God has revealed to us and discover those things about him, but you can't pull the thread of the world that God has created and get much further than that. You can't get to the things that matter the most. You can't get to God's standard of righteousness. It is written on our hearts, but we can't understand the true depth of that. We can't get to his mercy and grace and the fact that he is a God that has come to redeem. We can't get any of those things by our own power of observation. He has to speak. And he does. And it is no coincidence that Hebrews starts with this: long ago, and many times and in many ways, God spoke to us by the prophets, but now he has spoken to us by his Son. Starts that way, and there's no coincidence that the first call to action in the book of Hebrews is chapter 2, verse 1, therefore, we must pay closer attention to what we have heard, lest we drift away from it. God speaks, that's a gift, and so that means something for us. It means that we are required to pay attention to what he has said. We cannot ignore him, and we live in a culture, in a world where it is so easy to ignore because there's so much information and entertainment bombarding us every day on TVs and phones and responsibilities. It is so easy to ignore, but the call of the Christian is to not ignore. It is to intake Bible as much as we can, to get as much Bible in our minds and in our hearts as we possibly can. If you're serious about your faith, you have to listen. You have to listen well and listen often. If you want to be fruitful as you follow Christ, you have to listen. And to listen is to get as much Bible as we can into our hearts and our minds. If you want to grow, intake your Bible. If you want to drift, neglect it. It's pretty simple, but it's true. And you might look at that and say, well, you know, I've read the Bible. I did a Bible reading plan one year, and I read the whole thing. I saw all the words. I know everything that's in there. I can move on to the next thing. And that's just not true. There's a verse in Romans. Paul writes, on some points I have written to you very boldly, by way of reminder, because of the grace given me by God to be a minister of Christ Jesus to the Gentiles in the priestly service of the gospel, so that the offering of the Gentiles may be acceptable, sanctified by the Holy Spirit. As you start out, I'm writing to you by way of reminder. You know these truths. You've heard them. There have been people that have stood up and preached to you. There, you've read the scripture for yourself. These are truths that you have heard time and time again. But we do not turn our nose up at reminder when it's about things that are important. And when it comes to the truth of God's word, we need that reminder every day. You're going to listen to sermons that you've heard before. You're going to listen to sermons on text that you've heard before. You're going to read and study passages that you've read and studied before. And that's good. You know, the thing that I have found about the series of Numbers, I've read Numbers multiple times, but outside of an Old Testament survey class in college, I've never really tried to like, I'm going to get into this book hardcore. So I've never really studied super deeply the book of Numbers, but we have. We're in it right now, and I have loved and enjoyed this sermon series from the sermons that Steve's preached, the sermons I've prepared for, Matt's sermon last week. Because while it's familiar, I've read it before, I know a lot of what happens here. Obviously, don't remember everything, but I have grown in my knowledge and love of the book of Numbers, and because of that, I've grown in my knowledge and love of the Lord and His truth. And it's a reminder, I've heard this before, but I can still glean new truth from it. That's the beauty of the word. Doesn't matter how long you've been a Christian, you can study the same thing that you've heard before and still discover new truth. One of the things that we did, and I'll do this in one-on-one discipleship and even in my personal devotion, I'll do this thing called the Swedish method. And what we would do Wednesday nights before normal Wednesday night ministry, say, hey guys, this is the passage for tonight. We're gonna take 10, 15 minutes. We're gonna read and sit in silence. You're gonna have a journal and a pen. And I want you to do three things. Write out 1 to 3 observations. What is important about this text? What sticks out to you? What are the most important details? Then from there, write 1 to 3 questions that you don't know the answer to that either we can discuss in a group or you can figure out later. Go to resources or people that are going to help you figure out the questions that you don't have the answer to. And then at the end, 1 to 3 applications. And that's to me the big difference of reading and studying. Studying, you're going to slow down. You're going to think more deeply. And you're going to try to find answers to questions that you don't have right now. So listen, read, study, memorize, meditate. And you get a 5-finger grasp on the Bible. Because imagine if you can only use one of your fingers. You can have a firm grasp on anything. I can't even really hold my Bible with one finger. I couldn't balance it. Say I even had 2 fingers. I read my Bible 5 minutes a day, and I listen to sermons. I got a better grasp. I can hold it. But man, someone's going to snatch that right out of my hand. But if I get all those things, all those disciplines working in my life that I listen and I read and I study and I memorize and I meditate, all those things give me this firm grasp on the truth of God's word that He has spoken to us through the word incarnate, Jesus, and the word written, the scripture that He has given to us. And I'm going to be strong and firm in my knowledge of the word and strong and firm in my love for God. And why do we even do these things? Scripture is one of the means of grace that God has given to us to accomplish His work of transformation, that we would be transformed by the renewing of our mind. What renews our mind? The truth of His word. And as we think about that, when Jesus prays in His high priestly prayers, praying to the Father, sanctify them in the truth. Your word is truth. If we want to grow and be more and more free from sin, it requires us to do Bible intake. It requires that we spend time in the word. Deep knowledge of scripture guards us from error. And Paul makes this case in Ephesians where he's talking about being grounded in the truth. And he says, so that you may no longer be children, tossed to and fro by the waves and carried about by every wind of doctrine. Jesus in the wilderness, He resists temptation because He's memorized scripture. And when He gets to the end of that fight, He says, man shall not live by bread alone, but every word that comes from the mouth of God. And so we need the word, but it's not just the word. We need help in our pursuit of the word. Because you can read the Bible and nothing happened. I have a student that graduated last year. We had lunch last week and he's talking about one of his professors and said his English professor used to be a Christian, no longer is, and even though he's not a Christian, he still reads his Bible every day. He doesn't believe any word of it, but he reads his Bible because of some discipline that he built early in his life. And that's good. I'm glad that someone's reading the Bible, and I pray for that man that the Lord would use that. But it's also almost sad of like, he's doing a better job of being disciplined to listen to what God has to say than a lot of Christians that I know. But it's not having the effect that the word should in his mind and in his heart. Because for that to happen, there has to be a trust and reliance on the Holy Spirit. Jesus says in John 16, when the Spirit of truth comes, he will guide you into all truth. We can read as much Bible, intake as much Bible, but if the Holy Spirit doesn't illuminate the scripture to us, it will not transform and it will not have its effect. So if God speaks, we listen. Secondly, if God speaks, we listen and we trust. We can trust what God says to us because his word is true, it is sufficient, and it is eternal. It's true. By his character and by his nature, God does not lie. There are a lot of people in the world, in our lives, in our community, on the internet, that will lie to us. And some of those people will lie to take advantage of you. Some people will lie to make money off of you. Say, hey, I know this problem in your life. My product or my service can solve all of those problems. Give me money and I'll make your life better. And that might be based totally in lies. But God's word is true because he is faithful. He never lies. God's word is sufficient. 2 Peter 1:3 says, his divine power has granted to us all things that pertain to life and godliness through the knowledge of him who called us to his own glory and excellence. His divine power has given us everything that we need. You want to live a godly life, you have all the tools in your tool belt right now. You don't have to wait for something else from God to be holy. You don't have to wait until you have a better job. You don't have to wait until you have a better group of friends. You don't have to wait until you're married. There's no season or occasion of life that you are not equipped with everything that you need to be holy. God has given us everything we need through his power and through the knowledge of him. And also, we can trust it because it's eternal. There are swings and seasons of advice and philosophy, and you know, whether it's business or finance or education or parenting, practices change. Some of the things that my parents did are different than what their parents did, and it's different from what I do, and advice changes across time. But that is not the case with this truth. The grass wither, the flower fades, but the word of the Lord remains forever. This is as true as it was 2,000 years ago, and it will be as true 1 million years from now. It doesn't change, so I can trust it. And then lastly, we act. If God speaks, we listen, we trust, and we act. We act in a way that reflects God's holiness, promotes unity among God's people, and fulfills the Great Commission. God tells us to do something, we do what he says. That's the most simple action that we take. If he gives us a command, we obey him. It's simple. But his speaking and his truth to us is more than just a call to obedience. It's a call to the Great Commission. It is a call to take the truth that he has spoken to us as ambassadors. Because yes, he has spoken to us in these last days by his son, but for 99% of people, how did that truth get delivered to you? Someone told you. Someone shared the most important truths of the universe with you so that you could repent and believe and have life in Christ. And so for us, if we're gonna have a God who speaks in this perfect, wonderful gift, we're gonna listen to him, we're not gonna ignore him, we're going to trust him, and we're going to act in every way that we should because he is a God who speaks. Let's pray. Father, we thank you that you are not silent, that you initiate, You drew near to humanity by making promises that you'd fulfill. You drew near to us by sending your son in the flesh to reveal more about who you are. You sent him as the final word of revelation that we could know everything that we need to know to be reconciled to you in him. And I pray that you would make us diligent to listen, take away distraction from our lives if it's keeping us from listening to you. Help us to trust and help us to act accordingly. We pray all of this in Christ's name. Amen.
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There's Keith and Kristen Getty just then singing Come Thou Almighty King on Pilgrim Radio this Saturday morning. I'm glad you could join us as we press forward with more music this hour and, of course, our next program, The Best Of, at 2 a.m. Pacific Time. Come join us for it as we turn once again with Brad Wheeler to the pages of 2 Corinthians when he preaches to us his message, proclaims Christ truthfully about the gospel life. 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

Ephesians 5:16 tells us to make the most of every opportunity because the days are evil. 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God bless you. 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

0: 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Welcome to The Best Of, messages you may have heard before on Pilgrim Radio. We believe this one is outstanding and should be heard again. And now, here's more information on this weekend's speaker.
1: Brad Wheeler pastors University Baptist Church in Fayetteville, Arkansas. And this weekend, we continue his series, The Gospel Life, 2 Corinthians, and the message proclaims Christ truthfully. Now here's Brad Wheeler.
2: 2 Corinthians chapter 4, verses 1 to 6. Perhaps you have found such a time where you wanted to call it quits. You wanted to give up. You know, in careers right now, we're seeing some of that. It's a real challenge with police officers, a rising violence, lack of political support has led them to leave the force in droves. Seattle has lost about 30% of its police force. So too with nurses and teachers during the pandemic. But friends, this sort of walking away, giving up, right? It's not unique just to such fields. It's also true of Christian workers. So a study was done some while back about 38,000 missionaries. And whether it was over disillusionment or discouragement, over 40% of those missionaries quit before they ever hit the fourth year. And if you look out further past 4 years, those numbers just continue to rise. Friends, so too with pastors. Barna did a study. 40% of pastors have apparently seriously considered quitting. I read one study that estimated 1 in 10 who go into pastoral ministry actually retire in pastoral ministry. Now, I'm not sure if a 90% attrition rate is quite right, but it is rather high. That's in my anecdotal evidence. So, friends, how are we to think about these things? Even Christian workers giving up and throwing in the towel. Well, I want to invite you to turn with me again to the book of 2 Corinthians. The book of 2 Corinthians. We're in chapter 4, verses 1 to 6. And if you're just joining us, Paul's ministry there in Corinth, it was hanging on but by a thread. Not only is his life filled, as we saw in chapter 1, with all kinds of troubles and affliction, but there's deepening relational friction there between Paul and some of the so-called leaders in that congregation. And so with all that in mind, we pick up chapter 4, beginning in verse 1. Paul writes, "Therefore, having this ministry, by the mercy of God, we do not lose heart, but we have renounced disgraceful, underhanded ways. We refuse to practice cunning or to tamper with God's word, but by the open statement of the truth, we would commend ourselves to everyone's conscience in the sight of God. And even if our gospel is veiled, it is veiled to those who are perishing. In their case, the God of this world has blinded the minds of unbelievers to keep them from seeing the light of the gospel of the glory of Christ, who is the image of God. For what we proclaim is not ourselves, but Jesus Christ as Lord, with ourselves as your servants for Jesus' sake. For God, who said, 'Let light shine out of darkness,' has shone in our hearts to give the light of the knowledge of the glory of God in the face of Jesus Christ." Now, if you've been listening carefully in the series, you've probably picked up a lot of words and phrases that sound familiar, such as this phrase ministry, or tampering, or sort of peddling back in 2:17, God's word. This idea that Paul has to commend himself. He speaks again of those who are perishing, of those who are blinded or have veils over their eyes. There is light, face, image, glory, all of those themes right here are themes we've seen to chapters 1-3. Basically, what Paul's doing is he's pulling all those threads of authentic gospel ministry that he's been arguing for, and he's pulling those threads together, and he's creating a tapestry. He's giving us a picture of what gospel ministry ought to look like in the face of discouragement and difficulty. And his basic argument is that the glory of gospel ministry, this gospel ministry just talked about last week in 3:7-18, the glory of this gospel ministry promotes dedication, right? He says it doesn't lose heart, promotes dedication despite rejection through faithful proclamation. I think that's what Paul's arguing, that the glory of the gospel ministry that he's received, that he's inherited, it promotes dedication despite rejection through faithful gospel proclamation. And so we're just going to break that sentence down. It's going to serve as our outline. First, we're going to think about gospel dedication. That's right there in verses 1-2. Then we're going to think about gospel rejection. That's verses 3-4. And then gospel proclamation in verses 5-6. Let's first think about gospel dedication. Gospel dedication. Now, we read right there in 4:1, we have that opening word, therefore, which, of course, links 4:1-6 to what came just before. And recall back in 3:7-18, to those who would question Paul's own credentials and his competency for ministry, maybe these who were questioning him were looking back to Moses and his model for ministry, right? Paul has just argued that the glory of the law under Moses can't compare with the glory of the Spirit under Christ. And because Paul has this glorious ministry of new covenant gospel ministry, the ministry where God lifts the veil of unbelief, this ministry of glory where we're beholding and becoming more like Christ, 3:18. Therefore, Paul says, in light of all that, we don't lose heart. We don't lose heart. That word for losing heart speaks to not growing weary, right? Overcoming fatigue and discouragement. In fact, much of chapter 4 is considered with this basic theme, because if you look forward to 4:16, Paul's going to come back, right? 4:16, so we do not lose heart. It's obvious that this discouragement and losing heart's a real threat to Paul. And we can understand why if we consider Paul in his own circumstances. You know, many of those people to whom he preached and he planted a church and he pastored them, well, many of these people have in fact turned against Paul, right? There's persecution from without and there's desertion from within. Add to that physical trials and the temptation for Paul just to quit and throw in the towel and give up. Well, that temptation must have been real. Maybe in those hardest moments, I don't know, the ancient equivalent of like LinkedIn or Indeed or whatever, Paul's out there surfing and thinking, surely I could do something else with my life. I can franchise my tent making business, whatever it is, something other than this to these ungrateful people. You know, friends, it's no different with Christian workers today. You know, I already noted some of the stats about those who serve in cross-cultural ministry, even in pastoral ministry. But thinking specifically about Paul's work, which was really a cross-cultural kind of work, that can be especially hard with unique demands, which is one of the reasons why this should serve as a reminder to us that we ought to be praying. We ought to be praying for those that we support as a church who are doing cross-cultural work. Right, that they in their work would not lose heart, that they would not give up or give in, but they would persevere despite hardship, right, and despite difficulties. But friends, notice particularly why Paul doesn't lose heart. Why does Paul not lose heart? Because he has this ministry, he says, by God's mercy. Or it might even be read, as some other translations do, because of God's mercy. You know, recognize mercy is not just being treated better than we deserve. Mercy in Scripture is being given the opposite of, in fact, what we deserve. So mercy is what we see with Paul, how God turns a terrorist into a teacher of the gospel. And friends, that's what God does. That's who God is. He is merciful. And this kind of mercy is unique to God. You know, there is no mercy in the real world. We don't live in a merciful world. There's no mercy right now in Ukraine. There's no mercy for Uyghurs in China. There's no mercy for women in Afghanistan. There's no mercy even here in the U.S. for babies in the womb. The world doesn't delight in mercy. The world doesn't understand mercy, right? Politics, economics, social media, they're not merciful. God alone is merciful. And Paul knows that all he has is through God's mercy. That's the ministry he has. It is only through God's mercy. Paul knows it's not through his own merit. It's not his merit. It's not his gifts. It's not his achievement. It's what God has given him graciously. And friends, nothing else in the world operates like this. You know, think admissions programs into colleges don't operate on mercy, do they? Athletics doesn't operate on mercy. I know you bricked that last shot. You could have won the game, but you know what? We're going to count it, and you're a winner. And that's not how the world works. Work, employment doesn't operate on mercy. I know your sales figures are the worst in the whole department, but we're going to pretend like they're the best and treat you like the best and compensate you like they're the best and even promote you as if you're leading your department. No, that's not how the world works. Friends, mercy, giving us the opposite of what we deserve, is distinctly and uniquely what God does. It's what he does. It's what makes God so beautiful and so lovely to those who know that they need mercy. In the parable of Jesus, like the tax collector who recognizes he has nothing and yet beats his breast before God in recognition he has nothing, God is merciful, and that is glorious. And yet, it's the same mercy of God that can be so maddening and so frustrating for those who don't really grasp they need it. Those who love to keep religious score, those who like to measure their achievements, those who like to rate their own righteousness, mercy to them is a dreadful thing. Mercy to them is a maddening thing, like the Pharisee. Friends, it's this deep appreciation of God's mercy in Paul's life that sustains him. Friends, I wonder if this mercy is what sustains you. Does God's mercy sustain you? Because notice, Paul says he

attempt to be honest, right, in that question. If God took everything from you, would he still be infinitely worthy of your love and your affection and your devotion? Recognize Satan didn't think so as he went to Job, assumed Job would curse God and die. But friends, what about you? What about you? If, you know, it's really easy to put our hope and our joy and our confidence in other things. And sometimes what God does in his kindness to us is he takes those things from us. He disabuses us of them. I wonder if God is tearing anything from you, pulling anything away from you. And if so, friend, recognize God is doing that because he's merciful. He does it so that he can give you something better, something eternal, something more glorious, something more hopeful, something more promising, something finally more lasting than anything this life has to offer. And that too is a mercy of God. Friends, it's why Paul, as he says, doesn't have to resort to gimmicks or games in verse 2. He says, we've renounced disgraceful, underhanded ways. We refuse to practice cunning or to tamper with God's word. You know, back in 2:17, he referenced those who peddle God's word, those who swindle in order to deceive others, so to speak. You know, that word for cunning here in 4:2 is going to be later used in 2 Corinthians 11:3 of Satan himself and how he beguiled Eve. So Paul is subtly here calling out his opponents, these false teachers who are functioning much like con artists who are intentionally deceiving some of those there within the Corinthian community. And he's calling them out and naming them after the master of deception, the devil himself, by using that word cunning. Well, how are they doing this? Well, they're tampering, Paul says, with God's word. You know, that word for tamper was often used of diluting wine. So Paul's saying they're tampering with God's word by diluting the word, by watering down the word. Paul's saying that in doing so and by watering it down, they're removing it of its power and of its potency. You know, back in 1 Corinthians 1, right, that's how the cross of Christ is emptied of its power. This tampering, this diluting, this watering down of God's word. And we're going to think about what that looks like more in verse 5. But for Paul's opponents, recognize the word of God has become a tool not for spiritual maturation, but now it's become a tool for manipulation. And that's how they're using it. And yet in contrast to them, Paul says in verse 2, he says of himself, by the open statement of the truth, we would commend ourselves to everyone's conscience in the sight of God. I know it says we. Paul, you remember back in chapter 1, he refers to himself in that authorial we. He's gone back and he's doing it again in verse 4. Chapter 4 is heavily autobiographical. So Paul's most likely referring predominantly to his own experience, right? He's referring again in that authorial we. And just recognize, as he says, that it's by this open statement of the truth, what Paul's doing is he's distinguishing himself from these false teachers. He's saying, listen, for me, you know my ministry. It's not about gimmicks and games. That's not how I deal with you. It's not about manipulation. It's not about the substitutions of man's words over God's words. Paul's saying, I don't need to dress it up. I don't need to twist it by adding to it or subtracting from it. But I'm not trying to change things you might dislike or find offensive. Instead, he says, I set forth the truth plainly, trusting that that truth and word will do the work. Friend, I hope Paul's example here of just setting forth the truth plainly, I hope that's an encouragement to you in your evangelism. You know, sometimes we think if I'm going to share the gospel with someone, I better like have a PhD in apologetics. I got to have answers to every question. But that's not how Paul handles it. You know, it is okay not to have answers to every question. When I get into evangelistic conversations, I will often find myself in a situation where I'm not exactly sure how to respond. And sometimes the best thing to simply say is, I don't know. But you know what? I'll get back to you. I'll follow up on that. We don't need to have answers to every possible and conceivable question out there. And we want to persuade. Right? We do want to do that. Paul seeks to persuade, but he doesn't finally rest his confidence in the power of his own persuasion and the winsomeness of those arguments. No, he shares the truth.

0: He positively puts forth gospel truth plainly and clearly, and he trusts God will honor that word. Friends, that's all we have to do. If you know the gospel, you can share the gospel. And in contrast to those who resort to this kind of trickery, the sophistry, the chicanery, Paul says, yeah, I don't do that. It's all about simplicity and integrity. The very things he mentioned back in chapter 2, verses 12 through 14. The simplicity and integrity of his ministry, both in word, he says, and in deed. And that commends the gospel to all. And that's the kind of gospel dedication Paul has as a result of the ministry God's given him. But friends, just because Paul proclaims this gospel openly and honestly, that doesn't mean that everyone who hears it responds to it, right? Happily and cheerfully, not at all. Sadly, the good news is not good news to all. Some reject it. And friends, that brings us to our second point, this gospel rejection. Gospel rejection. That's verses 3 and 4. For Paul will write, verse 3, and even if our gospel is veiled, it is veiled to those who are perishing. Now, just stopping there, reading the passage with my family this week, we were discussing it, and it was Maggie who said, hey, Dad, why does Paul say our gospel? Isn't it just the gospel? Which was a good question. And lest you think that Paul's perhaps a postmodern, you know, you have your gospel and I have my gospel, they have their gospel, we have our gospel, right? They're all equal, good, same, what have you. Whatever floats your boat. That's actually not what Paul's saying here. Now, Paul preaches one gospel, and Paul is at pains when the Galatian church has misunderstood it to correct it and make sure they understand it rightly. Now, it seems Paul mentions our gospel here to remind the Corinthians that they, with Paul, share this same hope. It's not just Paul's gospel, it's ours. It's what we share together. And it also is in distinction, most likely, to their gospel, to those who don't preach what Paul had preached when he planted that church. Because we know there are false teachers in Corinth who by implication are either teaching a false gospel or at least an incomplete or an errant or confused one. And friends, if there's one thing throughout history that we learn, it's that, and honestly, if you know your own heart, I know mine, this is true. It's that we have within us the subtle desire at times to tweak the gospel in order to make it more attractive and less offensive. I know when I'm with family, you know, when you're at that moment around the table and it's a holiday and you're talking and then someone, my Unitarian family in New England, some families say like politics and religion and money are off the table in family conversations, not my family. Like that's all fair game. And they go at it, right? And you get in this conversation, I'm like, oh no, how do I do this in a way that's not horribly offensive to all my family? Well, there's that temptation to smooth the rough edges. Perhaps Paul knew that temptation to tweak it. And the reality is Paul preached a gospel that Greeks found utterly ridiculous and Jews completely scandalous, right? So whomever he preached to, they would mock Paul's message. It was roundly condemned by all, right? It's offensive because it implies this gospel Paul preached that we're all morally bankrupt. We're all at war and at enmity with God. You know, Christians are sometimes asked, you know, why do bad things happen to good people? But the Bible simply says, reject the presumption. There are no good people. Bad things only happen to one person who was good, and that was Jesus. Right? We all deserve hell, and we deserved it yesterday. And that's what the Bible says clearly to us. And friends, that's a hard message, right? Who likes to swallow that pill? But it's not just offensive, it's exclusive, right? Paul's preaching, and he notes, verse 3, those who are perishing. And he means spiritually perishing. Remember, he talked about that, those who are perishing. That's back in 2:15, right? Picking up that theme. But point being, not all in Paul's mind go to heaven. There is an exclusivity to the gospel. The Bible teaches only one God and one Savior, Jesus Christ. Therefore, one way to be saved. And in a world of Paul's day that literally traded upon and depended upon polytheism, the worship of many gods, right? Depended upon that for its very existence. This whole idea would have been abhorrent and obnoxious, just as much to their ears as it is to our own ears. Which means, friend, if you're here today, you do need to hear that there are just two categories of people finally in the Bible. There are those who are being saved, and there are those who are perishing. And more important than whether or not your child gets into the college of their choice is whether or not you are saved or whether or not you're perishing. And friends, if you are uncertain of that question, I mean, that is the most important question that this text would put before you today. Are you saved or are you perishing? And the message Paul preached, which is just the straight, plain gospel message, is that we are all perishing apart from Christ, but in Christ and in the perfect righteousness of Christ. Because as Mario was praying, because he lived perfectly, and then because he died on the cross sacrificially for sinners and then rose from the grave as proof that God had accepted that sacrifice for sin, because someone has to pay the penalty of sin, and that's what Christ did upon the cross. As proof of that, he rose from the grave, such that all of those who see their need for a Savior, who know they're morally bankrupt, who know they have no standing before God, no hope apart from God's mercy, they can repent and believe, and God welcomes them and he saves them. And friends, if you've not trusted in that message, that's what the Bible calls you to do, to repent and to believe and to trust in this gospel. But it's not only offensive, it's not only exclusive. Recognize this gospel is deeply subversive in Paul's day, right? Jesus alone is to be worshiped, which meant not other gods, which meant not the emperor of Rome, who himself was considered a god. Friends, in Paul's day, that language, that's not just hate speech. That's something much greater. That was treasonous. That was subversive. To say Jesus is Lord is to say that Caesar wasn't. And that was to put you in the crosshairs of Rome and straight headed to death. It was a subversive message. And the temptation in every age, given the exclusivity, the offense of it, the subversive nature of it, is we want to tweak it and we want to twist it. We want something more polite, something more tasteful, something more civilized, more palatable, less objectionable. Friends, that's not open to us. To alter it is to abandon it. Because the problem isn't finally the message, as Paul says. It's the one who veils that message, verse 4. It's the God of this world who's blinded the minds, Paul says, of unbelievers. Now, when he refers to the God of this world, that's Paul's way of referring right there to Satan himself, who in John 12 we read is the ruler of this world. Right? He's called a God, so to speak, because he has dominion, albeit it's a limited dominion. It's a dominion, as the ESV says, of this world, or maybe even more clearly, of this age we live in. So it's not eternal dominion. It's a limited dominion, and it's a dominion because he has subjects as well, right? Unbelievers. And Satan actively works to conceal the gospel from those who don't possess it, right? He's blinding their minds, Paul says. Once again, it just challenges us. I know I was a little provocative in saying we don't have free will. You can believe it all you want. It's not in the Bible. Well, just yet again, just want to point out this notion that we can believe whatever we wish with nothing pressing upon us, nothing willing us one way or another. Right here, Paul's saying, actually, Satan is at work, blinding the minds of unbelievers so that they can't believe. There are spiritual powers at play that keep people from the light. We might even prefer the darkness over light. You know, John says in John 3, and this is judgment, that light has come into the world, and people loved the darkness rather than the light because their works were evil. I know what it's like to walk out of a film, a movie. You've been in a dark room, especially like that one where there's no light, and you walk outside and you walk out in the noonday sun and it's blinding, right? You want to close your eyes. You want to turn around and walk right back into the dark theater. Friends, that's just like it is with us when in our sin we're confronted with God's light. And yet the work of the gospel, Paul says, is to take us out of darkness, like a lamp shining in a dark place, 2 Peter 1. The work of the gospel points us to the glory of Christ, who Paul says is the very image of God. So when Paul says that Christ is the image of God, part of what Paul's communicating is, do you want to know what God is like? Then look to Christ. Christ brings clarity to the hazy notions of what an immortal, invisible God, this God who dwells in unapproachable light, 1 Timothy 6, what is this God like? Look to Christ. In Christ, we see who God is, a God who creates and a God who redeems. In Christ, we learn what God is like, right? He's one who's merciful and loving. In Christ, we see what God does, right? God restores light where there was darkness, and he's redeeming humanity through the resurrection of Jesus upon the cross. That's what God does. Christ is, Hebrews 1:3, the radiance of the glory of God and the exact imprint of his nature. And yet, Paul laments that so many are blinded to these realities, and they reject the gospel, which is one reason I think why we should be skeptical of programs, gospel programs that offer and promote, maybe even guarantee results. So there is a popular evangelism program highlighting how this one program, and through this gospel program, 21 million people have gotten saved in the last 11 months. Not even a full year. There are movements in the missions world that similarly promise immediate results, look for rapid multiplication, disciple-making movements, church-planting movements. And friends, I just mention all this insofar as to say, I would love for these things to be true. Who wouldn't want to see 21 million people saved? But our zeal and our love of numbers, if we're not careful, will hinder us. Because that replaces biblical realism with a kind of human optimism that is just not really there in the New Testament. You know, it's tough to know. It's tough to have, obviously, statistics. But many estimate that less than 2% of the Greco-Roman world in Paul's day came to faith in Christ. It made meaningful inroads, significant impacts. But in terms of total numbers, in comparison to all of society, 2%'s not a lot. Which begs the question, have we discovered techniques that Paul himself lacked? Or are we prone just to falling for gimmicks that don't last? Yet despite the rejection, Paul did not give up. You might have thought he would give up, but he didn't give up on gospel proclamation. So we've thought about gospel dedication, thought about gospel rejection. Now, thirdly, gospel proclamation. Verse 5, for what we proclaim is not ourselves, but Jesus Christ as Lord, with ourselves as your servants for Jesus' sake. Friends, right there, verse 5, it would be hard to describe Christian ministry more comprehensively and yet more succinctly than right there in verse 5. I mean, that is a definition of Christian ministry right there, a summary of all true gospel work. And we would expect Paul perhaps to give up, to give himself to something else, given that the God of this age is blinding the minds of unbelievers so that preaching seems to sometimes have very little effect. Sharing the gospel, very little effect. And yet Paul here, he doubles down on it. He doesn't give up on it. He doubles down. You know, this is perhaps the only place in 2 Corinthians where we're given a very clear notion of exactly what Paul preached. You could go back to 1 Corinthians 1 or 1 Corinthians 15 if you want to hear more. If you want to know what the preaching of the early church was like, just go to the book of Acts. Basically, the book of Acts is, hey, let's get like a best of sermons and let's weave them together with some stories. And there it is, book of sermons. At any rate, notice Paul, notice the focus of Paul's preaching. It's not himself, but Jesus as Lord. That's the sum and substance of gospel preaching. You know, many would make much of themselves in Paul's day. In the Greco-Roman world, the gifted order, they were like LeBron James. They were like sports fans. They had their paparazzi, their fans. They made a lot of money. And for some, the temptation within the church would be to use the pulpit as a means of prestige, of popularity, right? Of position, and yes, profit. Lots of profit was possible. It's why in Corinth, Paul says, it is right to pay pastors, but lest you be confused about my ministry, I won't take a salary, because he didn't want to be associated with that kind of profiteering. And friends, of course, we can do the same sum if we're not careful in our own day. You know, we can make the mistake or we can mistake, I should say, we can mistake a thriving gathering as nothing more than one who's actually succeeded in building a personal following. And the temptations sometimes are fueled by congregations that prefer to be entertained as opposed to instructed, congregations that prefer charisma over character and teaching, humor over holiness. Right? Is it a nightclub? Is it a comedy show? Is it a church service? I don't know. Friends, that's why the best preaching is not that preaching that makes us laugh. The personal stories and anecdotes are fine. But it's not finally that preaching that makes us laugh. It's not finally that preaching that makes us feel good when we walk out, or preaching that is not objectionable or very easily digestible. The best preaching is that which lifts our eyes off of ourselves and lifts them up and looks to Christ. That's the best preaching. Not man-centered preaching, God-centered preaching, Paul says. You know, we think of Christianity. When we think of our own walk, our thoughts shouldn't go to, who's my preacher? No, it's, Who's Christ? Who is Jesus? We need to be building our own spiritual lives into Christ and not into a preacher, not into some promoter, perhaps. You know, friends, my days are numbered. Some of you have noticed you've gotten a little older. I don't take offense to it, right? Closer to heaven, closer to glory. My days are numbered. I am but dust, and to dust I return. Right? I'm keeping this pulpit warm, so to speak, for the next guy or until Christ returns. We need to take our eyes and we need to fix them on Christ. When we take them off Christ, what do pulpits become? They become soapboxes. How often, sadly, do we find that? Soapboxes where pastors, right, they pontificate. They got all their pet themes, right? They got all their biases, and that's what they talk about in pulpits. And somewhere God's word gets lost along the way. To preach Christ as Lord means we preach him. Not us. Recognize without Christ, when we take our eyes off this ministry of mercy, his grace to sinners, just all preaching, all it does is just degenerates into a kind of vapid moralism. That's the best it is. You know, friends, just like parenting, if we're not careful like parenting, you know, if we assume the end of our preaching is just to make people virtuous, or maybe it's to make men honest or sober or benevolent or faithful. Recognize all that represents is an attempt to raise fruit without trees. It accomplishes nothing. It's graceless. It's Christless. Paul says we preach Christ as servants. Right? We don't go to Jesus in order to succeed. We go to Jesus in order to be a slave, to serve. If Christ is Lord, then you know what that means? You're not, and neither am I. Christ is. You know, in this regard of just preaching Christ, cherishing Christ, elevating him, I may have read this before, but it's worth noting again. I love how Hughes Oliphant-Old describes John MacArthur. No one would suggest he is the master of the art of oratory. What he seems to have, though, is a witness to true authority. He recognizes in Scripture the Word of God. And when he preaches, it is Scripture that one hears. It is not the words of John MacArthur that are so interesting as it is the Word of God that is of surpassing interest. And that's why one listens. Friends, that's right there what it means to preach Christ and not ourselves, to have that experience. We want that in our churches. We want to pray for that in our pastors. For in that preaching, God shines the light of the knowledge of his glory into human hearts, Paul says, verse 6. And right there, what Paul's doing is he's grabbing this image of Genesis 1:3, and he's also marrying it with Isaiah 9:2. You remember Isaiah 9? The people who walked in darkness have seen a great light. Those who dwelt in a land of deep darkness, on them has light shone. So where Satan has blinded us so that we cannot see, God shines light into our hearts so that we can see. So notice, this is what God does. And in this sense, conversion is being presented as illumination. Right? It's what happened on the road to Damascus that we read about earlier. We read Paul's account later in Acts 26 of that account of that conversion on the road to Damascus. Because friends, naturally our hearts, they're not light, they're not bright, they're dark and they're deceitful. You know, we're told today, the world will tell us today, that our hearts, right, what are our hearts? They're the solution. What are we all to do with our own hearts? We're to look within. But the Bible, friends, says our hearts are in fact the problem. It's not education, not politics, not economics. The human heart is the problem. It's why follow your heart is the worst advice you could possibly receive. It's the worst advice you could possibly give, right? Be true to you. You can try it. It just won't go well with you. None of us, friends, are on spiritual pilgrimages to find God. God is not out there hiding, just waiting for us to discover him. No, God must reveal himself to us. And that exactly is the spiritual transformation we need. New hearts that only God can give through the proclamation of Jesus Christ. And friends, that defined Paul's cross-cultural ministry work. New hearts that God only gives through the preaching of his gospel. Faithful preaching followed by faithful church planting. Friends, that's what cross-cultural work means. It's why missions and cross-cultural work that does not prioritize what Paul so obviously prioritizes in preaching and church planting, friends, that's not actually biblical missions. Not as the Bible finally talks about it. That's not to say we shouldn't do humanitarian work or educational work or medical work. Those are good things. Those are helpful things. Those are indeed wonderful and laudable things. But friends, those things are just the entree into gospel work. They're not the essence of it. That is gospel preaching and gospel planting of churches, right? Share Christ and gather those converts into churches. That's missions work. That's what Paul is doing. That's what we want to continue to support as a congregation. Friend, in life, all of us will find ourselves in that moment where we're tempted to quit, throw in the towel. It could be on a mountain range. It could be in a marriage. Paul knew that struggle. He knew that fight. What motivated Paul? What propelled him? What drove him? It was a deep and overwhelming sense of God's mercy. Paul knew what it meant to be a recipient of that which he did not deserve, to have his life transformed by that mercy. His own merit wasn't sufficient, and he knew it. Christ was, and that was the gift God had given him. Friends, that's why he endured such rejection. He understood the battle was much larger than his own health and wealth and happiness. The battle was about the souls of humanity itself, which is why he endured the rejection and continued in faithful proclamation, praying that as he had received the light of the gospel, so he might bear that as a lamp unto the nations. Gospel dedication, despite rejection, through faithful proclamation. Friends, will that define us, and will it even describe you and your own lives? Let's pray. Oh God, we ask that you would continue to work this gracious mercy in us. Lord, that we would delight in that which we have received in Christ. Lord, for those who may be blinded by their sin and have no ears to hear your voice, oh God, we pray that you would, in your mercy, shine the goodness and the light of the gospel of Jesus Christ, the glory of God, to them, reveal to them the goodness of Jesus and the mercy of Jesus. Lord, encourage us in Jesus' name. Amen.
1: 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And now, here's more information on the message you just heard.
2: That was Brad Wheeler, pastor of University Baptist Church in Fayetteville, Arkansas, and his message proclaims Christ truthfully from the series The Gospel Life, 2 Corinthians, we aired a number of years ago. Next weekend on The Best Of, we continue Brad Wheeler's series, The Gospel Life, 2 Corinthians. His message, Longs for Heaven. The Best Of is heard weekends at the same time, right here on The Pilgrim. Thanks for listening.

It's good to reflect on the faithfulness of God, especially when we know people will fail us. Perhaps people have failed you in big ways in the past, even perhaps in the present. And yet, as Lauren Daigle reminds us, God is a good God, and more importantly, he's never gonna change. So when he makes promises to you, he will not change his mind about those promises, and you can expect him to fulfill them. So lean on him for strength as we carry on now with Habib Bardawell coming up next with Heal Our Land.

It is said that the point of our lives is to point to Him. In whatever you find yourself doing, glorify God, because it all belongs to Him. A little reminder from your friends at Pilgrim Radio.

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You. That was for King and Country singing Benediction on Pilgrim Radio to kick off this music hour. I trust that you are feeling encouraged this morning as we press forward now with more music on the way this hour. It's Todd Wright coming up next with Search and Know.

0: Hi, I'm Bill Feltner, General Manager of Pilgrim Radio. 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Spencer, you have a note to share.
1: I do, Bill. This one comes from South Lake Tahoe, California. It reads, "Thank you so much for all you do. Your programming helps me and many others to continue to grow in our faith. 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
1: 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Thanks very much

That was Mal Pope on Pilgrim Radio singing Holy Ground. We pause our music for a moment, too, just to consider the words that I trust will encourage you from actor and evangelist Kirk Cameron, who said, faith in God produces character. Character will produce courage, courage to face the challenges of the day. And it is a good reminder that our strength, of course, comes from God. We try to rely on our own strength. I think what you will find is that it is impossible to face the evil and wickedness of this world without the comfort that God provides for us and the strength. It's Keith and Kristen Getty coming up next as we press forward with This Is My Father's World.

things remain. Faith. Hope. And love. And the greatest of these is love.

That was River singing The Grace of God here on Pilgrim Radio, offering you strength for your journey this Saturday morning. We've got another music hour up next at 4 a.m. Pacific time. So join us as we continue with the contemporary Christian music artists. And they're singing to us these truths of the gospel, like Natalie Lane coming up next, reminding us that in Christ we find restoration for our souls. All of your burdens, whatever it is you carry, past regrets, memories, traumas, even present hurts, give them to God, and He walks with you. He takes them, and He offers you healing. So find strength in Him as we turn now to Natalie Lane singing Restore.

Psalm 150, verses 1 to 5. Praise the Lord. Praise God in His sanctuary. Praise Him in His mighty heavens. Praise Him for His acts of power. Praise Him for His surpassing greatness. Praise Him with the sounding of the trumpet. Praise Him with the harp and lyre. Praise Him with timbrel and dancing. Praise Him with the strings and pipe. Praise Him with the clash of cymbals. Praise Him with resounding cymbals. 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

to you. 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

Soul on Pilgrim Radio this Saturday morning. We're going to pause the music just for a moment to be encouraged by the words of the Apostle Paul in Philippians 4, 6, and 7, in which he exhorts us, do not be anxious for anything, but in everything be by prayer and supplication with thanksgiving, let your requests be made known to God. And the peace of God, which surpasses all understanding, will guard your heart and your minds in Christ Jesus. That's a comforting truth, isn't it? So cling to it and take it with you today. As we turn now to Consumed by Fire, coming up next with There Was a Grace.

As we come to the end of another music hour, we just heard Citizen Way singing Spring. Michael Card will be coming up next as we look forward to our next music hour, of course, at 5 a.m. Pacific time. It's the last hour I get to be with you, so come join us for it. As we hear now, Michael Card singing about that kind of love, which God shows to us and in which he comforts us and fills our hearts to be strengthened for our journey today. So I trust you're encouraged by it. It's Michael Card, That Kind of Love.

Martin Luther once said that music is the art of the prophets and the gift of God. We agree. 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

of his grace. If truth be told, guess I'm sold on this old face. I've watched it slowly changing through the years.

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1: Here I am, for the 100th time, going crazy. I'm just trying to find words in my explain. Jesus.

That was Mercy Me kicking us off with Hands Up here on Pilgrim Radio. I trust that you've been strengthened in your faith this morning as we press forward with my final hour with you. It's Hope Darst up next with Honey.

foundation. That was Jordan St. Cyr with My Foundation on Pilgrim Radio, where our strength for the journey comes from a brief pause, looking into the words of author Trillia Newbell, who reminds us there's nothing and no one who compares to our God. And this truth provides strength to our hearts. Our flesh may fail, our hearts may fail, but we will endure because God is the strength of our heart. If you want to know where your strength for the journey comes from, this is a great reminder. Lean on Him. As we turn now to Ann Wilson, coming up next with Living Water. This

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As we come to the end of my time with you this Saturday morning, I trust you're heading into your weekend encouraged. Remember that, of course, God is faithful. So whatever comes your way today, you know this can't be shaken, that God loves you. He walks with you and he will not abandon you. So lean on him. As we press forward now to Brandon Heath coming up next with Behold Our God.

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We're a place to encourage one another and a place to find truth as well as God's peace. And maybe, just maybe, a friend of yours needs a place like that today. 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
1: God is good, proclaims Austin French. Welcome, brother and sister, to another Saturday morning on Pilgrim Radio. This is Annalisa Morgeson, and I'll be keeping you company for the next few hours that are full of encouraging music and programs to start your weekend right. 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
2: The

This is The Pilgrim, and that was Katie Nicole with When I Fall, which is about finding refuge in God's grace in moments of deep despair. And that's what Paul encourages us to do in Philippians 4, 6, and 7, where he gives this command and promise, "Do not be anxious about anything, but in everything by prayer and supplication with thanksgiving, let your requests be made known to God, and the peace of God, which surpasses all understanding, will guard your hearts and your minds in Christ Jesus." Philippians 4, 6, and 7. Jason Gray is up next with Place for Me.

A hungry kid on a dirty floor. A lonely man in his silver Porsche. A single mom on her second shift.

Here's some truth for life from Alistair Begg's Daily Devotional. Ephesians 6, verses 13 to 14 says, "Therefore, take up the whole armor of God, that you may be able to withstand in the evil day, and having done all, to stand firm. Stand therefore, having fastened on the belt of truth." Western culture is confused about many things, but it's certainly confused about truth. We often trade in vague platitudes that sound great at first, but which crumble under closer examination. "Just be a good person," we hear. "It doesn't really matter what you believe, just as long as you lead a good life and do your best." That all sounds quite pleasant, and we ought to thank God for the common grace that prevents our world from tearing us apart. But it's not enough, because the obvious question is this: who gets to define good? What does it really mean to live a good life or to be a good person? When we have competing visions for what exactly good means and can't agree on the fundamentals, we find ourselves in all sorts of trouble, not unlike the present state of affairs in much of the West. We all feel the pressure to cave in to our society's relativization of truth, in which you decide your truth and I'll decide mine. The Bible, however, calls us to find a firm foothold on God's truth, a truth that is objective and not up for debate. Paul instructs us, "Stand, having fastened on the belt of truth." When we embrace our culture's confusion about truth, we are left to be tossed to and fro by the waves and carried about by every wind of doctrine, by human cunning, by craftiness and deceitful schemes. We simply have no solid ground to stand on. But when we plant ourselves in God's truth, we can firmly hold our ground and be ready to face whatever comes our way. Standing for truth won't prove easy. People might consider us hopelessly old-fashioned, dogmatic, or worse. But in reality, to stand on and advocate for truth is one of the most loving things we can do. For it is to call people to live in line with reality and to call them away from the building on falsehoods that, sooner or later, will crumble beneath them. As Paul writes elsewhere, love does not rejoice at wrongdoing, but rejoices with the truth. What might it take for you to rejoice with the truth today in your own thinking and in your conversations with others? However high the cost may seem, you can stand and speak with confidence, knowing that Christ has sent His Spirit to guide you into all truth. From Alistair Begg's book, Truth for Life, Volume 2, on Pilgrim Radio.

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On Library Lane, host Heidi Hall continues the reading of Summer with the Moody's, Chapter 11. 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

We are messengers just gave you image of God. I'm so glad you're spending your day with us here at The Pilgrim. Another hour of praise is coming at you with songs from Mercy Me, Cochran and Company, and Unspoken. Coming at you, it's Natalie Lane, who tells us what she's grateful for.

On the Pilgrim, Just Like Jesus came from Yvette Luna. Here are words of encouragement from author, speaker, and Bible teacher Trillia Newbell, who draws from Psalm 73:26 to remind us that our strength does not depend on us. Newbell said, "There's nothing and no one who compares to our God. Our flesh may fail, our hearts may fail, but we will endure because God is the strength of our hearts." And with that truth in mind, let's praise the God of ages with Selah.

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1: He heard the voice speaking to him from above the mercy seat that was on the Ark of the Testimony from between the two cherubim, and it spoke to him. God speaks, and that is a gift. And it is the gift that this whole passage hinges upon, because why are the Israelites even in the wilderness? God speaks.
0: Study Hall, this weekend with a message from the series Priceless Lessons from Gen W, an exposition of Numbers, Saturday at 10 a.m. Pacific and Sunday at 8 p.m. Pacific. 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

60 Seconds in the Psalms from Psalm 40. I waited patiently for the Lord. He inclined to me and heard my cry. He drew me up from the pit of destruction, out of the miry bog, and set my feet upon a rock, making my steps secure. He put a new song in my mouth, a song of praise to our God. Many will see and fear and put their trust in the Lord. Blessed is the man who makes the Lord his trust, who does not turn to the proud, to those who go astray after a lie. You have multiplied, O Lord my God, your wondrous deeds and your thoughts toward us. None can compare with you. I will proclaim and tell of them, yet they are more than can be told. From Psalm 40, verses 1 to 5. On Pilgrim Radio.

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Corey Asbury, Everything Belongs. We are hitting the rewind button again this weekend on The Best Of. And for the spring, we've gone back to a series called The Gospel Life, 2 Corinthians. It's taught by Brad Wheeler, who is pastor of University Baptist Church in Fayetteville, Arkansas. His message is Proclaims Christ Truthfully. The Best Of will air at 7 p.m. Pacific tonight and tomorrow at 10 a.m. Pacific. 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All I see

Galatians 6:2 reminds us to bear one another's burdens and so fulfill the law of Christ. 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
3: Thank you for joining me today on Adventure Avenue, my friend. We are going to perambulate the avenue today together, focused on the power of God. So let's get this posse on the pavement. Here we are at Melody Street North. We're starting out with Kids Own Music. Here's all the power you need. Got your dancing shoes handy?

0: Could this perchance be Wisdom Way?
1: This weekend, we are looking at the power of God. So let's get to the scriptures. We're going to start in Psalms chapter 68, verse 35. The word says, "Awesome is God from his sanctuary, the God of Israel. He is the one who gives power and strength to his people. Blessed be God." Now, Psalm 147, verses 4 and 5. "He determines the number of the stars. He gives to all of them their names. Great is our Lord and abundant in power. His understanding is beyond measure." Amen. I love that scripture. Now, over to Isaiah chapter 40, verses 29 through 31. "He gives power to the faint, and to him who has no might, he increases strength. Even youths shall faint and be weary, and young men shall fall exhausted. But they who wait for the Lord shall renew their strength. They shall mount up with wings like eagles. They shall run and not be weary. They shall walk and not faint." Thank you, Lord. And now Jeremiah 10:12. The word says, "It is he who made the earth by his power, who established the world by his wisdom, and by his understanding stretched out the heavens." And Jeremiah 32, verse 17. Jeremiah says, "Ah, Lord God, it is you who have made the heavens and the earth by your great power and by your outstretched arm. Nothing is too hard for you." Amen. Now we're going to head over to the New Testament and Romans chapter 1, verse 16. And it says, "For I am not ashamed of the gospel, for it is the power of God for salvation to everyone who believes, to the Jew first, and also to the Greek." Now, 1 Corinthians. There's four verses we're going to look at from 1 Corinthians. The first one is chapter 1, verse 18. "For the word of the cross is folly to those who are perishing, but to us who are being saved, it is the power of God." The word of the cross, the story of the gospel, the plan of salvation for man, all of it is the power of God. And now 1 Corinthians 2, verse 5, which says, "So that your faith might not rest in the wisdom of men, but in the power of God." Chapter 4 and verse 20. "For the kingdom of God does not consist in talk, but in power." Yeah, remember that verse when we were looking at the kingdom of God? And then chapter 6, verse 14, which says, "And God raised the Lord and will also raise us up by his power." That's the kind of God I want to serve. 2 Corinthians chapter 12, verses 9 and 10. God's speaking to Paul. It says, "But he said to me, 'My grace is sufficient for you, for my power is made perfect in weakness.'" And then Paul said, "Therefore, I will boast all the more gladly of my weaknesses, so that the power of Christ may rest upon me. For the sake of Christ, then, I am content with weakness, insults, hardships, persecutions, and calamities. For when I am weak, then I am strong." A bit of our countercultural Christianity in that picture there. The world doesn't think someone who's weak is able to do much. Remember what God said in 1 Corinthians 2:5. He doesn't want our faith to rest in the wisdom of men, but in the power of God. Ephesians chapter 3 and verse 16.
0: that according to the riches of his glory, he may grant you to be strengthened with power through his Spirit in your inner being. God gives us great power through his Holy Spirit. And now verse 20, same chapter, chapter 3. Now to him who is able to do far more abundantly than all we ask or think, according to the power at work within us. God's power at work within us. Amen. Now we're going to go over to Colossians 1, and I'm going to read 10 and 11. So as to walk in a manner worthy of the Lord, fully pleasing to him, bearing fruit in every good work, and increasing in the knowledge of God, being strengthened with all power, according to his glorious might, for all endurance and patience with joy. And now 2 Timothy chapter 1, verse 7. For God gave us a spirit, not of fear, but of power, and love, and self-control. And now 2 Peter chapter 1, verse 3. His divine power has granted to us all things that pertain to life and godliness through the knowledge of him who called us into his own

0: let's head down to Odyssey Court and hear our adventure in Odyssey called God's Power. And let's see what God's going to do for the gang in Odyssey. To Odyssey!
1: Hi, this is Chris. Welcome to Adventures in Odyssey.
2: Oh, hi there. I'm John Avery Whittaker, but you can call me Whit. We were just getting ready for a time of wonder, excitement, and discovery. You care to join us? You never know what'll happen next when you have an adventure in Odyssey.
3: Well, it says here you have 27 books overdue.
4: No! No!
5: I just knew that someday I'd get back at them all.
4: Oh, don't, please!

0: Okay, class, I've graded your tests, and I have to say, I was disappointed. Some of you need to improve your study habits. Okay? Here you go. Mary? Sam?
1: Well, how'd you do, Sam?
2: I'm afraid to look.
0: Joe?
1: Well?
0: Mark?
2: Oh, great.
1: Really?
0: Cindy?
1: Oh, boy, I bet I didn't
0: Joseph?
1: Do any better.
0: Isaac, here's your test.
1: Thank you, Mr. Gardner.
0: Susan?
2: How'd you do?
0: Jacob.
1: Terrible. I can't believe
0: Sally?
1: It. I mean, I studied hard for this test.
0: We did have two students who had excellent grades. Nikki and Rusty once again got 100% on their test.
3: 100%? All right, that's four in a row. High five, Rusty baby.
4: All right.
1: I don't get it. I mean, how did those guys do it? Neither one of them ever listens in class. I mean, they never take notes. I never see him studying.
2: Nikki's one of those genius types. The kind that can do trigonometry on his hands.
1: Yeah, I could see that with Nikki. But Rusty? He's in the bones of wrath. They foam at the mouth if you even mention the word study.
2: What are you getting at?
1: I don't know. I just think that something strange is going on here.
5: Isaac, Sam, what can I do for you today?
2: A soda for me, please.
5: Oh, coming right up. Isaac? Isaac?
1: Uh-huh?
5: What can I get you?
1: Just some water, please.
5: Okay. Are you all right?
1: Who, me? Yeah, sure.
2: He thinks there's some kind of scam going on at school.
1: Sam, well, I don't know.
5: A scam? What kind of scam?
1: Well, Rusty's been getting straight A's lately, and it doesn't seem right.
5: Straight A's, huh?
1: Yeah. And he's with the Bones of Wrath. They think studying is for wimps.
5: Oh, maybe he's matured a little and realized how important studying is.
1: Do you really think so?
5: Not really. I'll think about it while I get your drinks.
1: You know, Sam, Rusty's been hanging around with Nikki a lot lately.
2: So?
1: I can't picture Rusty and Nikki as friends, can you?
2: Stranger things have happened.
1: Yeah, but it doesn't fit. Nikki plays with computers all day, and Rusty beats up kids on the weekends. They have about as much in common as a pitchfork and a carton of eggs.
2: What? What is it?
1: Sam, look over there. Don't look like you're looking. Just kind of casually look over that corner booth.
2: Okay,
1: stop looking.
2: What? What was it?
1: Didn't you see it? Nikki and Rusty in the corner talking to Charles.
2: Yeah? So?
1: Why would Nikki and Rusty be talking to Charles?
2: Maybe they're friends.
1: Oh, come on, Nikki and Charles? This is getting really weird, Sam.
2: Can I look? What are they doing now?
1: It almost looks like some kind of business deal. Wait, Charles is leaving. Don't look. Let's go get him.
2: Who?
1: Charles.
5: Here you go, boy. Isaac? Sam?
1: Hey, Charles. Charles.
6: Huh? Oh, hi, Isaac. Hi, Sam.
2: Hi.
1: So, how's it going?
6: Okay, I guess.
1: I just saw you and Nikki and Rusty talking at Wits End.
6: You did?
1: Yeah.

0: I was just wondering what you were talking about.
1: Well, we were talking about math class. That's all math. Yeah, we're going to study together.
0: You and Nikki and Rusty?
1: Yeah, I need some help with math.
0: But Rusty, how is he going to help you?
1: He's just going to help me. You know, he's going to teach me about things like math skills and adding. He's just helping me, okay? I'm not breaking the law, am I?
0: I didn't say anything about breaking the law, Charles.
1: I have to go home.
0: Look, Charles, whatever's going on, it'll come out sooner or later.
1: I don't know what you're talking about. See you later. See ya, Charles. Maybe they are just studying together, Isaac.
0: I don't believe it. Did you see how scared he was? There's something going on here, and I'm gonna find out what it is. Keep an eye on him, will you?
2: What? I have stuff to do tonight.
0: I didn't say you have to sleep under his bed. Just watch him around school. I think we're onto something big here.
2: Big?
0: Big.

0: can't believe what I saw. I can't believe this. We're really onto something.
1: Shh, lower your voice. Not so loud.
0: I was doing my paper route this morning and saw Charles out bright and early.
1: Yeah?
0: He was at Nikki's house.
1: He went to Nikki's house before school?
0: Uh-huh. He went inside. 2 minutes later, he came back outside and started washing Nikki's bike.
1: Washing his bike?
0: Waxed it, too.
1: He washed and waxed Nikki's bike before school.
0: That's not all. I found out that Charles got a 20 out of 20 on a pop quiz in history.
1: You're kidding.
0: He even spelled Roosevelt correctly.
1: This is incredible. Charles got an A on a pop quiz. Everyone in the school knows he panics on pop quizzes.
0: But what are we gonna do?
1: I think we better have a little talk with the new improved Charles. Hey, Charles. Congratulations on that pop quiz this morning.
2: Thanks. Well, I'll see you later.
1: Charles, will you do me a favor? Spell Roosevelt for me.
0: What? Roosevelt, you know, as in Franklin D. used to be president.
2: Oh, yeah. I'm not very good at doing that on the spot.
1: Funny. You did it on the spot in history today.
2: I have to go.
1: Get his arm, Sam.
2: What are you doing?
0: What are you going to do with him, Isaac?
1: Tickle him.
2: What?
1: Do you know what it's like to be tickled so much that you want to throw up?
2: Let me go! I didn't do anything!
1: Charles, somebody gave you that test answers for the pop quiz in advance, right?
2: I don't know who.
0: Don't play dumb with us, Charles.
1: You asked for it.
2: No! Don't! Please, wait!
1: It has something to do with Nikki, doesn't it?
2: Nikki? What does Nikki have to do with
1: me? Answer the question.
2: I can't.
0: But you will.
2: Don't.
1: You'll feel better if you do.
2: Okay, stop. I'll tell you everything.
1: Okay, good. Now, tell us what Nikki is up to.
2: He's got access to the school computer files. He can look into everything. Teacher's files and even principal files. Attendance records, everything.
1: Including copies of tests?
2: Right, some of them. He knew I was having a hard time with history and said he could help me.
1: By giving you the answers in advance?
2: I was afraid my parents would be upset if I failed history.
1: Who else is in on this?
2: He's probably got 20 people working for him. He trades tests for stuff that he wants.
0: Like a washed and waxed bicycle?
2: Isaac, you don't know what you're doing. Don't mess with him. With his computer, he can break into every school record in this place. He can change history if he wanted to.
1: It's not right, Charles. He can't get away with it.
2: Just wait. You'll be at your high school graduation, and they'll call you back because your records suddenly show that you got an F in second grade because you couldn't do a pull-up in gym class. He can do that. He's powerful.
1: Oh, calm down, Charles. He's just Nikki, not Adolf Hitler.
2: You'll see. You'll see.
1: Bye, Charles. Thanks for your help.
0: Well, what are we gonna do?
1: We're gonna tell the principal. We can't let Nikki get away with this.
3: Hey, Nikki, your mom told me to come on up.
4: Hello, Rusty.
3: I need to talk to you.
4: Give me a minute, will you? Where's my notebook? There it is.
3: Notebook?
4: When I was just a little tyke, I used to keep a record of everyone who made fun of me. I just knew that someday I'd get back at them all. Well, Rusty, buddy, old pal, it's time. Oh, here it is. First entry, March 10, 1986. Robert Skihead called me a dweebazoid. Good old Robert. From what I recall, that dweebazoid crack hurt pretty badly. What's a good punishment for our friend Robert? Let's see, here's his file. Very impressive. Honor roll 3 times. Very, very good. A perfect record. Until now.
3: But would it be better if I just got the bones of wrath to pound him?
4: That comes later, if necessary.
3: Yeah, but I'd like to do it now, if you know what I mean.
4: Rusty, you need something from me, don't you?
3: Well, you see, I've been late for school a bunch of times this year already. 14.
4: 14? Already?
3: Yeah, and if I do it one more time, the principal's gonna kick me off the team. I just know I'm gonna be late again. I don't get up too good in the morning.
4: Well, that's interesting. I really wish I could help you.
3: Yeah, well, I figured that maybe my attendance record could somehow magically be changed.
4: Really? And what would you be willing to give up in return for that piece of magic?
3: Oh, I'd do anything.
4: Anything? There are a number of guys in our school who would very much like to hurt me very badly. I don't like to be hurt. It's very painful.
3: Very.
4: Could I possibly count on your protection? You know, be my bodyguard?
3: You bet. I can take on anyone in the school.
4: That's what I'm counting on. Okay, Rusty? Your attendance record is looking a little better already.
3: Yeah.
5: Here's your drink, Charles.
2: Oh, thank you, Mr. Whitaker.
5: Are you feeling all right? You look a little pale.
2: Yeah, I'm okay. Honest.
5: Well, just let me know if you need anything. Hello, Nicholas. Rusty.
4: Good afternoon, Mr. Whitaker.
3: Hiya.
5: You boys want anything?
4: Oh, just to have a word or two with Charles.
5: Okay. Charles, call me if you need anything.
2: Thank you.
4: Charles, we need to have a talk.
2: We do? You want me to clean out your hamster cage again?
4: No, Charles. Funny thing happened to me at school today. Principal Skinner called me into his office.
2: Well, yeah?
4: He told me that someone accused me of having access to school records.
2: Really? Who was it?
4: He wouldn't tell me. I was kind of hoping that you would.
2: Who, me? I don't know anything
4: who
2: about
4: it. Who did you tell, Charles? Come on, you can confide in me.
2: Honest, Nikki.
4: Rusty, what would it take to get Charles outside and tickle him?
3: Not much.
2: No, wait!
4: Yes?
2: It was Isaac Morton.
6: Hello, Isaac. Have a seat.
7: Thank you. Am I in trouble for something?
6: Well, no, not exactly. Listen, I had Nikki in here yesterday, and we talked about what you and I had discussed. He denied everything, and so I decided to check things out for myself. Isaac, his record is as clean as a whistle.
7: Well, yeah, but that's because...
6: He came in this morning, and he said he had a feeling you were the one that had told me about him, because you and he had a little fight. Is that true?
7: A fight? No, sir.
6: Are you certain?
7: Yes, sir. I've never been in a fight in my life.
6: That's not what your record says. Apparently, you've been reprimanded a number of times for starting fights. And lying.
7: What?
6: Since I'm new here, it's hard for me to vouch for your character, Isaac. But the computer shows that you're terribly inconsistent with the handing in of your homework assignments.
7: Mr. Skinner, don't you see? This is exactly what Nikki does. He breaks into our files and changes them. These are all lies.
6: Lies? But I spoke with a couple of your teachers from last year, and they confirmed that you often put things off to the last minute. Besides, the computer files are virtually impossible to access.
7: But he's done it.
6: Well, you can be sure I'll be watching. Both of you.
7: But...
6: You're dismissed.

0: I can't believe it. He's even got the principal on his side now. He can do anything he wants. Anything.
1: I'm not done with him yet.
0: Are you kidding? He could squash you like a bug with just a couple of keys on his keyboard.
1: Yes, I'd like to check out these two books, please.
2: Okay. Can I have your library card, please?
1: Sure. Look, Sam, don't panic yet. I still haven't run out of ideas.
0: If I were you, I'd just give up and give him your allowance for the next 20 years. Maybe that'll keep him off of you.
2: I'm sorry, but you can't take out those books.
1: Why not?
2: The computer says you have some overdue books. You have to pay your fines before you can take another book out.
1: Well, I don't think I have any books out. How many?
2: Well, it says here you have 27 books overdue.
1: What?
2: Well, that's a fine of $26.40.
0: Uh-oh.
1: Oh, that's impossible. I mean, I never... Oh, boy. Okay, thank you. I'll come back later.
0: Oh, Isaac, you're in big trouble now. This is just a sign he's ready to tear you down whenever he wants to.
1: Oh, calm down, Sam.
0: Are you kidding? Nobody knows how much he has control of. He may even have access to government records, bank records. He could break your entire family.
3: Hey, you, Morton!
1: Hi, Rusty.
3: You got something against my friend Nikki?
1: Nikki? No.
3: You make one wrong move and you'll find yourself breathing out of your eyelids.
0: Oh, boy.
3: You understand me?
1: Yeah, sure, Rusty. I understand.
3: Good.
0: Bye, Rusty. You're dead, Isaac.
1: Sam.
0: What am I even doing standing around here talking to you? I can't afford to get nailed by Nikki.
1: Calm down.
0: I don't want my parents' phone bill to say I made 68 calls to Rome last month.
1: Sam.
0: Honest, Isaac, this is dangerous. I'll see you later.
1: Sam, come on. Thanks, friend. Boy.
4: Hello, Isaac.
1: Hello, Mr. Whitaker.
4: Ah, there's a storm kicking up outside. You been sitting here long? Where's Connie?
1: I think she's up in the Bible room.
4: Well, anything I can do for you?
1: Only if you want to get into the computer hacking business.
4: What?
1: I'm in big trouble, Mr. Whitaker. Nikki has me in a half Nelson.
4: Nicholas does? Really?
1: He made me lose my best friend. He has my teachers thinking I'm a liar. And the principal thinks I start fights, and Nikki's henchman is waiting around every corner to beat me up. I can't do a thing about it. Not a thing. All because of a computer.
4: A computer, huh? I have some experience with those.
1: He's the most powerful kid I've ever met. He knows how to get into everything.
4: Oh, that's a shame. He used to be such a nice kid. Something went wrong, I guess.
1: I'm gonna be his slave for the rest of my life. Just like Rusty and Charles. He's got me.
4: Well, if everything you say is true, Isaac, then now isn't the time to give up. This has to be stopped.
1: That's what I said, and tried to. It's all blown up in my face. What am I going to do?
4: You know, the first thing I suggest...
1: Tell my parents?
4: Oh, that's number two. First thing is to pray. I think God's a bit more powerful than Nicholas and his computer.
1: Yeah, I guess.
4: Come on up to my office.
5: Rusty, I think we're going to have to take care of Isaac Morton once and for all.
6: What are you going to do?
5: Well, this is what you call winging it. I'm going to call up his record and have a field day with it.
6: Sounds like fun.
5: How about get me something to drink?
6: Get you something to drink? Do I look like your servant?
5: I want a drink, Rusty, or this computer could get turned on you.
6: And this fist could get turned on you, geek.
5: Physical violence, how quaint. But beating me up won't rescue you from 3 years in the same grade. How would you like to graduate from high school at, say, age 24? My drink, please.
6: Yeah, yeah.
5: Let's see, Isaac Morton. Huh. I wonder what his parents' financial records look like. Very clean. Well, I can take care of that.
6: Here's your drink.
5: Thank you. There's nothing like the sweet smell of power, Rusty. Computers are the gateway to the future, the pathway to advancement for kids like me.
6: What happened? Why'd the lights go out?
5: Must have been the storm.
6: Your computer's dead.
5: Ah, but not for long. The power's back. All I have to do is reboot my little toy here and...
6: And what?
5: Let's see.
3: What's wrong?
5: I'm not sure.
3: Is it supposed to smoke like that?
5: Be quiet, will ya?
3: What's that message mean? Unrecoverable disc air. What does that mean?
5: That normally means my disc is erased, but that can't be. It's just not possible. I have to check the hardware. Come on, come on.
3: How about that button?
5: Get away, don't touch anything.
3: What happened?
5: The lightning must have caused a power surge. Oh no, no, my hard drive, boards, everything is ruined.
3: You can't get them back?
5: No, they're gone, completely gone. No, no, it's dead, worthless.
3: Worthless?
5: What am I gonna do?
3: You mean worthless as in you can't get into the school files anymore?
5: Worse than that. I couldn't spell my own name on this thing. It's dead and gone. All my access numbers and passwords.
3: No more changing attendance records or test scores?
5: What are you babbling about? Do you know how much this equipment costs? It'll take me years to replace it.
3: And there's nothing you can do. You're powerless.
5: I'm powerless?
3: In that case, do you remember what I told you about my fist?
5: What? No, wait. Rusty, you're supposed to be my friend.
3: Give me a drink, huh?
5: Stay away from me. Stay away from me. No! No!
0: Isaac! Isaac!
7: Hi, Sam. Oh, you're talking to me again? Isn't that risky? Nikki might see you.
0: I'm not afraid of Nikki.
7: How brave of you.
0: I mean, nobody is afraid of Nikki anymore.
7: What are you talking about?
0: Didn't you hear about the storm last night?
7: I would have had to have been in another country not to hear the storm.
0: About the storm. It blew out Nikki's computer equipment. He lost everything.
7: What does that mean?
0: He can't get into the school files anymore. He can't do anything anymore.
7: You're kidding.
0: When it happened, he was messing around with some financial network, and they were able to trace it back to him. He's in big trouble.
7: No way.
0: Wait, there he is now. Black eye and everything.
7: A black eye?
0: Rusty.
5: You can stare now, but a week ago I was your best friend.
8: Nikki?
5: Yes, Mr. Skinner?
8: I'd like to see you in my office. Now.
5: Oh, no.
0: Hey, Nikki, how does it feel to be powerless?
5: I'll be back. I'll be back. You'll see. I'll be back and I'll be stronger than ever.
7: Only as long as the electricity holds up. That was the only power you ever had.
0: I guess that storm was a break for you, huh? It wrecked Nikki's computer just in the nick of time.
7: Yeah. Thanks, God.
0: Huh?
7: Oh, nothing. That's just what I get for praying.

0: rely on a lot of things to give us power, like our knowledge, talent, appearances, and strength. Some rely on their possessions. For Nikki, it was his computer equipment. For other people, it might be having big houses, fast cars, or large bank accounts. But wherever we think our power comes from, we have to remember that it's only temporary. Only God's power will last, and it's the only power we should ever count on. Hoping you'll join us again next time for more Adventures in Odyssey.
1: And here we are at Melody Street East. And I've got Petra. 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

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I had a great time reading those emails. 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

0: Thank you so much for wandering the avenue with me today, my friend. Remember that there is nothing that can separate you from God's love. Send me some B sentences for our birthday babies. Love you.
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4: 1 Chronicles chapter 13, verse 1. Then David consulted with the captains of thousands and hundreds and with every leader. And David said to all the assembly of Israel, "If it seems good to you, and if it is of the Lord our God, let us send out to our brethren everywhere who are left in all the land of Israel, and with them to the priests and Levites who are in their cities and their common lands, that they may gather together to us. And let us bring the ark of our God back to us, for we have not inquired at it since the days of Saul." Then all the assembly said that they would do so, for the thing was right in the eyes of all the people. So David gathered all Israel together, from Shihor in Egypt to as far as the entrance of Hamath, to bring the ark of God from Kirjath-Jearim. And David and all Israel went up to Baalah, to Kirjath-Jearim, which belonged to Judah, to bring up from there the ark of God the Lord, who dwells between the cherubim, where His name is proclaimed. So they carried the ark of God on a new cart from the house of Abinadab, and Uzzah and Ahio drove the cart. Then David and all Israel played music before God with all their might, with singing, on harps, on stringed instruments, on tambourines, on cymbals, and with trumpets. And when they came out to Kidon's threshing floor, Uzzah put out his hand to hold the ark, for the oxen stumbled. Then the anger of the Lord was aroused against Uzzah, and he struck him because he put his hand to the ark, and he died there before God. And David became angry because of the Lord's outbreak against Uzzah. Therefore that place is called Perez Uzzah to this day. David was afraid of God that day, saying, "How can I bring the ark of God to me?" So David would not move the ark with him into the city of David, but took it aside into the house of Obed-Edom the Gittite. The ark of God remained with the family of Obed-Edom in his house 3 months. And the Lord blessed the house of Obed-Edom and all that he had. 1 Chronicles chapter 14. Now Hiram, king of Tyre, sent messengers to David and cedar trees with masons and carpenters to build him a house. So David knew that the Lord had established him as king over Israel, for his kingdom was highly exalted for the sake of his people Israel. Then David took more wives in Jerusalem, and David begot more sons and daughters. And these are the names of his children whom he had in Jerusalem: Shemua, Shobab, Nathan, Solomon, Ibhar, Elishua, Elpelet, Noga, Nepheg, Japhia, Elishama, Beeliada, and Eliphelet. Now when the Philistines heard that David had been anointed king over all Israel, all the Philistines went up to search for David, and David heard of it and went out against them. Then the Philistines went and made a raid on the valley of Rephaim. And David inquired of God, saying, "Shall I go up against the Philistines? Will you deliver them into my hand?" The Lord said to him, "Go up, for I will deliver them into your hand." So they went up to Baal Perazim, and David defeated them there. Then David said, "God has broken through my enemies by my hand like a breakthrough of water." Therefore they called the name of that place Baal Perazim. And when they left their gods there, David gave a commandment, and they were burned with fire. Then the Philistines once again made a raid on the valley. Therefore David inquired again of God, and God said to him, "You shall not go up after them. Circle around them and come upon them in front of the mulberry trees. And it shall be, when you hear a sound of marching in the tops of the mulberry trees, then you shall go out to battle, for God has gone out before you to strike the camp of the Philistines." So David did as God commanded him, and they drove back the army of the Philistines from Gibeon as far as Gezer. Then the fame of David went out into all lands, and the Lord brought the fear of him upon all nations. 1 Chronicles chapter 15. David built houses for himself in the city of David, and he prepared a place for the ark of God and pitched a tent for it. Then David said, "No one may carry the ark of the Lord but the Levites, for the Lord has chosen them to carry the ark of God and to minister before him forever." And David gathered all Israel together at Jerusalem to bring up the ark of the Lord to its place, which he had prepared for it. Then David assembled the children of Aaron and the Levites. Of the sons of Kohath, Uriel the chief, and 120 of his brethren. Of the sons of Merari, Azariah the chief, and 220 of his brethren. Of the sons of Gershom, Joel the chief, and 130 of his brethren. Of the sons of Elizaphan, Shemaiah the chief, and 200 of his brethren. Of the sons of Hebron, Eliel the chief, and 80 of his brethren. Of the sons of Uziel, Aminadab the chief, and 112 of his brethren. And David called for Zadok and Abiathar the priests, and for the Levites, for Uriel, Azariah, Joel, Shemaiah, Eliel, and Aminadab. And he said to them, "You are the heads of the fathers' houses of the Levites. Sanctify yourselves, you and your brethren, that you may bring up the ark of the Lord God of Israel to the place I have prepared for it. For because you did not do it the first time, the Lord our God broke out against us, because we did not consult him about the proper order." So the priests and the Levites sanctified themselves to bring up the ark of the Lord God of Israel. And the children of the Levites bore the ark of God on their shoulders by its poles, as Moses had commanded according to the word of the Lord. Then David spoke to the leaders of the Levites to appoint their brethren to be the singers, accompanied by instruments of music, stringed instruments, harps, and cymbals, by raising the voice with resounding joy. So the Levites appointed Heman, the son of Joel, and of his brethren Asaph, the son of Berechiah, and of their brethren, the sons of Merari, Ethan, the son of Cushiah, and with them their brethren of the second rank, Zechariah, Ben, Jaaziel, Shemiramoth, Jehiel, Unai, Eliab, Benaiah, Maaseiah, Mattathiah, Eliphelah, Micniah, Obed-Edom, and Jael, the gatekeepers. The singers, Heman, Asaph, and Ethan, were to sound the cymbals of bronze. Zechariah, Aziel, Shemiramoth, Jehiel, Uni, Eliab, Maaseiah, and Benaiah with strings, according to Alamoth. Mattathiah, Eliphelah, Micneah, Obed-Edom, Jael, and Azaziah to direct with harps on the Sheminith. Kenaniah, leader of the Levites, was instructor in charge of the music because he was skillful. Berechiah and Elkanah were doorkeepers for the ark. Shebaniah, Joshaphat, Nathanael, Amazai, Zechariah, Benaiah, and Eleazar, the priests, were to blow the trumpets before the ark of God, and Obed-Edom and Jehiah, doorkeepers for the ark. So David, the elders of Israel, and the captains over thousands went to bring up the ark of the covenant of the Lord from the house of Obed-Edom with joy. And so it was, when God helped the Levites who bore the ark of the covenant of the Lord, that they offered seven bulls and seven rams. David was clothed with a robe of fine linen, as were all the Levites who bore the ark, the singers, and Kenaniah, the music master with the singers. David also wore a linen ephod. Thus all Israel brought up the ark of the covenant of the Lord with shouting and with the sound of the horn, with trumpets and with cymbals, making music with stringed instruments and harps. And it happened, as the ark of the covenant of the Lord came to the city of David, that Michal, Saul's daughter, looked through a window and saw King David whirling and playing music, and she despised him in her heart. 1 Chronicles chapter 16. So they brought the ark of God and set it in the midst of the tabernacle that David had erected for it. Then they offered burnt offerings and peace offerings before God. And when David had finished offering the burnt offerings and the peace offerings, he blessed the people in the name of the Lord. Then he distributed to every one of Israel, both man and woman, to every one a loaf of bread, a piece of meat, and a cake of raisins. And he appointed some of the Levites to minister before the ark.

On that day, David first delivered this psalm into the hand of Asaph and his brethren to thank the Lord. O give thanks to the Lord, call upon his name, make known his deeds among the peoples, sing to him, sing psalms to him, talk of all his wondrous works, glory in his holy name. Let the hearts of those rejoice who seek the Lord. Seek the Lord in his strength. Seek his face evermore. Remember his marvelous works which he has done, his wonders and the judgments of his mouth. O seed of Israel, his servant, you children of Jacob, his chosen ones, he is the Lord our God. His judgments are in all the earth. Remember his covenant forever, the word which he commanded for 1,000 generations, the covenant which he made with Abraham and his oath to Isaac, and confirmed it to Jacob for a statute, to Israel for an everlasting covenant, saying, to you I will give the land of Canaan as the allotment of your inheritance, when you were few in number, indeed very few, and strangers in it, when they went from one nation to another, and from one kingdom to another people. He permitted no man to do them wrong. Yes, he rebuked kings for their sakes, saying, do not touch my anointed ones, and do my prophets no harm. Sing to the Lord, all the earth. Proclaim the good news of his salvation from day to day. Declare his glory among the nations, his wonders among all peoples. For the Lord is great and greatly to be praised. He is also to be feared above all gods. For all the gods of the peoples are idols, but the Lord made the heavens. Honor and majesty are before him. Strength and gladness are in his place. Give to the Lord, O families of the peoples. Give to the Lord glory and strength. Give to the Lord the glory due his name. Bring an offering and come before him. O worship the Lord in the beauty of holiness. Tremble before him, all the earth. The world also is firmly established. It shall not be moved. Let the heavens rejoice and let the earth be glad. And let them say among the nations, the Lord reigns. Let the sea roar and all its fullness. Let the field rejoice and all that is in it. Then the trees of the woods shall rejoice before the Lord, for he is coming to judge the earth. O give thanks to the Lord, for he is good, for his mercy endures forever. And say, save us, O God of our salvation. Gather us together and deliver us from the Gentiles, to give thanks to your holy name, to triumph in your praise. Blessed be the Lord God of Israel, from everlasting to everlasting. And all the people said, Amen, and praised the Lord. So he left Asaph and his brothers there before the Ark of the Covenant of the Lord, to minister before the ark regularly as every day's work required. And Obed-Edom, with his 68 brethren, including Obed-Edom, the son of Jeduthun and Hosea, to be gatekeepers. And Zadok the priest and his brethren, the priests, before the tabernacle of the Lord at the high place that was at Gibeon, to offer burnt offerings to the Lord on the altar of burnt offering regularly, morning and evening, and to do according to all that is written in the law of the Lord, which he commanded Israel. And with them Heman and Jeduthun, and the rest who were chosen, who were designated by name, to give thanks to the Lord, because his mercy endures forever. And with them Heman and Jeduthun, to sound aloud with trumpets and cymbals and the musical instruments of God. Now the sons of Jeduthun were gatekeepers. Then all the people departed, every man to his house, and David returned to bless his house. First Chronicles chapter

0: Chapter 17. Now it came to pass, when David was dwelling in his house, that David said to Nathan the prophet, "See now, I dwell in a house of cedar, but the ark of the covenant of the Lord is under tent curtains." Then Nathan said to David, "Do all that is in your heart, for God is with you." But it happened that night that the word of God came to Nathan, saying, "Go and tell my servant David, thus says the Lord, you shall not build me a house to dwell in, for I have not dwelt in a house since the time that I brought up Israel even to this day, but have gone from tent to tent and from one tabernacle to another. Wherever I have moved about with all Israel, have I ever spoken a word to any of the judges of Israel, whom I commanded to shepherd my people, saying, 'Why have you not built me a house of cedar?' Now therefore, thus shall you say to my servant David, 'Thus says the Lord of hosts, I took you from the sheepfold, from following the sheep, to be ruler over my people Israel. And I have been with you wherever you have gone, and have cut off all your enemies from before you, and have made you a name like the name of the great men who are on the earth. Moreover, I will appoint a place for my people Israel, and will plant them, that they may dwell in a place of their own, and move no more. Nor shall the sons of wickedness oppress them any more as previously, since the time that I commanded judges to be over my people Israel. Also, I will subdue all your enemies. Furthermore, I tell you that the Lord will build you a house. And it shall be, when your days are fulfilled, when you must go to be with your fathers, that I will set up your seed after you, who will be of your sons, and I will establish his kingdom. He shall build me a house, and I will establish his throne forever. I will be his father, and he shall be my son. And I will not take my mercy away from him, as I took it from him who was before you. And I will establish him in my house, and in my kingdom forever, and his throne shall be established forever." According to all these words and according to all this vision, so Nathan spoke to David. Then King David went in and sat before the Lord. And he said, "Who am I, O Lord God? And what is my house that you have brought me this far? And yet this was a small thing in your sight, O God. And you have also spoken of your servant's house for a great while to come, and have regarded me according to the rank of a man of high degree, O Lord God. What more can David say to you for the honor of your servant? For you know your servant, O Lord, for your servant's sake, and according to your own heart you have done all this greatness in making known all these great things. O Lord, there is none like you, nor is there any God besides you, according to all that we have heard with our ears. And who is like your people Israel, the one nation on the earth whom God went to redeem for himself as a people, to make for yourself a name by great and awesome deeds, by driving out nations from before your people whom you redeemed from Egypt? For you have made your people Israel your very own people forever, and you, Lord, have become their God. And now, O Lord, the word which you have spoken concerning your servant and concerning his house, let it be established forever, and do as you have said. So let it be established, that your name may be magnified forever, saying, 'The Lord of hosts, the God of Israel, is Israel's God.' And let the house of your servant David be established before you. For you, O my God, have revealed to your servant that you will build him a house. Therefore your servant has found it in his heart to pray before you. And now, Lord, you are God, and have promised this goodness to your servant. Now you have been pleased to bless the house of your servant, that it may continue before you forever. For you have blessed it, O Lord, and it shall be blessed forever. 1 Chronicles chapter 18. After this, it came to pass that David attacked the Philistines, subdued them, and took Gath and its towns from the hand of the Philistines. Then he defeated Moab, and the Moabites became David's servants and brought tribute. And David defeated Hadadezer, king of Zobah, as far as Hamath, as he went to establish his power by the river Euphrates. David took from him 1,000 chariots, 7,000 horsemen, and 20,000 foot soldiers. Also David hamstrung all the chariot horses, except that he spared enough of them for 100 chariots. When the Syrians of Damascus came to help Hadadezer, king of Zobah, David killed 22,000 of the Syrians. Then David put garrisons in Syria of Damascus, and the Syrians became David's servants and brought tribute. So the Lord preserved David wherever he went. And David took the shields of gold that were on the servants of Hadadezer and brought them to Jerusalem, also from Tibhath and from Kun, cities of Hadadezer. David brought a large amount of bronze, with which Solomon made the bronze sea, the pillars, and the articles of bronze. Now when Tou, king of Hamath, heard that David had defeated all the army of Hadadezer, king of Zobah, he sent Hadoram his son to King David to greet him and bless him, because he had fought against Hadadezer and defeated him. For Hadadezer had been at war with Tou, and Hadoram brought with him all kinds of articles of gold, silver, and bronze. King David also dedicated these to the Lord, along with the silver and gold that he had brought from all these nations, from Edom, from Moab, from the people of Ammon, from the Philistines, and from Amalek. Moreover, Abishai, the son of Zeruiah, killed 18,000 Edomites in the Valley of Salt. He also put garrisons in Edom, and all the Edomites became David's servants, and the Lord preserved David wherever he went. So David reigned over all Israel and administered judgment and justice to all his people. Joab, the son of Zeruiah, was over the army. Jehoshaphat, the son of Ahilud, was recorder. Zadok, the son of Ahitub, and Abimelech, the son of Abiathar, were the priests. Shavsha was the scribe. Benaiah, the son of Jehoiada, was over the Kerethites and the Pelethites. And David's sons were chief ministers at the king's side. 1 Chronicles chapter 19. It happened after this that Nahash, the king of the people of Ammon, died, and his son reigned in his place. Then David said, I will show kindness to Hanun, the son of Nahash, because his father showed kindness to me. So David sent messengers to comfort him concerning his father. And David's servants came to Hanun in the land of the people of Ammon to comfort him. And the princes of the people of Ammon said to Hanun, Do you think that David really honors your father because he has sent comforters to you? Did his servants not come to you to search and to overthrow and to spy out the land? Therefore Hanun took David's servants, shaved them, and cut off their garments in the middle at their buttocks, and sent them away. Then some went and told David about the men, and he sent to meet them, because the men were greatly ashamed. And the king said, wait at Jericho until your beards have grown, and then return. When the people of Ammon saw that they had made themselves repulsive to David, Hanun and the people of Ammon sent 1,000 talents of silver to hire for themselves chariots and horsemen from Mesopotamia, from Syrian Maacah, and from Zobah. So they hired for themselves 32,000 chariots with the king of Maacah and his people, who came and encamped before Medeba. Also the people of Ammon gathered together from their cities and came to battle. Now when David heard of it, he sent Joab and all the army of the mighty men. Then the people of Ammon came out and put themselves in battle array before the gate of the city, and the kings who had come were by themselves in the field. When Joab saw that the battle line was against him before and behind, he chose some of Israel's best and put them in battle array against the Syrians. And the rest of the people he put under the command of Abishai his brother. And they set themselves in battle array against the people of Ammon. Then he said, "If the Syrians are too strong for me, then you shall help me. But if the people of Ammon are too strong for you, then I will help you. Be of good courage, and let us be strong for our people and for the cities of our God, and may the Lord do what is good in his sight." So Joab and the people who were with him drew near for the battle against the Syrians, and they fled before him. When the people of Ammon saw that the Syrians were fleeing, they also fled before Abishai his brother and entered the city. So Joab went to Jerusalem. Now when the Syrians saw that they had been defeated by Israel, they sent messengers and brought the Syrians who were beyond the river, and Shaphak, the commander of Hadadezer's army, went before them. When it was told David, he gathered all Israel, crossed over the Jordan, and came upon them, and set up in battle array against them. So when David had set up in battle array against the Syrians, they fought with him. Then the Syrians fled before Israel, and David killed 7,000 charioteers and 40,000 foot soldiers of the Syrians, and killed Shaphak, the commander of the army. And when the servants of Hadadezer saw that they were defeated by Israel, they made peace with David and became his servants. So the Syrians were not willing to help the people of Ammon anymore. 1 Chronicles chapter 20. It happened in the spring of the year, at the time kings go out to battle, that Joab led out the armed forces and ravaged the country of the people of Ammon, and came and besieged Rabbah. But David stayed at Jerusalem, and Joab defeated Rabbah and overthrew it. Then David took their king's crown from his head, and found it to weigh 1 talent of gold, and there were precious stones in it, and it was set on David's head. Also he brought out the spoil of the city in great abundance, and he brought out the people who were in it, and put them to work with saws, with iron picks, and with axes. So David did to all the cities of the people of Ammon. Then David and all the people returned to Jerusalem. Now it happened afterward that war broke out at Gezer with the Philistines, at which time Sibekai the Hushathite killed Sipai, who was one of the sons of the giant, and they were subdued. Again there was war with the Philistines, and Elhanan the son of Jair killed Lami, the brother of Goliath the Gittite, the shaft of whose spear was like a weaver's beam. Yet again there was war at Gath where there was a man of great stature, with 24 fingers and toes, 6 on each hand and 6 on each foot. And he also was born to the giant. So when he defied Israel, Jonathan, the son of Shimeah, David's brother, killed him. These were born to the giant in Gath, and they fell by the hand of David and by the hand of his servants. 1 Chronicles chapter 21. Now Satan stood up against Israel and moved David to number Israel. So David said to Joab and to the leaders of the people, "Go, number Israel from Beersheba to Dan, and bring the number of them to me, that I may know it." And Joab answered, "May the Lord make his people 100 times more than they are. But, my lord the king, are they not all my lord's servants? Why then does my lord require this thing? Why should he be a cause of guilt in Israel?" Nevertheless, the king's word prevailed against Joab. Therefore Joab departed and went throughout all Israel and came to Jerusalem. Then Joab gave the sum of the number of the people to David. All Israel had 1,100,000 men who drew the sword, and Judah had 470,000 men who drew the sword. But he did not count Levi and Benjamin among them, for the king's word was abominable to Joab. And God was displeased with this thing, therefore he struck Israel. So David said to God, "I have sinned greatly, because I have done this thing. But now, I pray, take away the iniquity of your servant, for I have done very foolishly." Then the Lord spoke to Gad, David's seer, saying, "Go and tell David, saying, 'Thus says the Lord, I offer you 3 things. Choose one of them for yourself, that I may do it to you.'" So Gad came to David and said to him, "Thus says the Lord, choose for yourself either 3 years of famine or 3 months to be defeated by your foes with the sword of your enemies overtaking you, or else for 3 days the sword of the Lord, the plague in the land, with the angel of the Lord destroying throughout all the territory of Israel. Now consider what answer I should take back to him who sent me." And David said to Gad, "I am in great distress. Please, let me fall into the hand of the Lord, for his mercies are very great, but do not let me fall into the hand of man." So the Lord sent a plague upon Israel, and 70,000 men of Israel fell. And God sent an angel to Jerusalem to destroy it. As he was destroying, the Lord looked and relented of the disaster and said to the angel who was destroying, "It is enough. Now restrain your hand." And the angel of the Lord stood by the threshing floor of Ornan the Jebusite. Then David lifted his eyes and saw the angel of the Lord standing between earth and heaven, having in his hand a drawn sword stretched out over Jerusalem. So David and the elders, clothed in sackcloth, fell on their faces. And David said to God, "Was it not I who commanded the people to be numbered? I am the one who has sinned and done evil indeed. But these sheep, what have they done? Let your hand, I pray, O Lord my God, be against me and my father's house, but not against your people, that they should be plagued." Therefore, the angel of the Lord commanded Gad to say to David that David should go and erect an altar to the Lord on the threshing floor of Ornan the Jebusite. So David went up at the word of Gad, which he had spoken in the name of the Lord. Now Ornan turned and saw the angel, and his four sons who were with him hid themselves. But Ornan continued threshing wheat. So David came to Ornan, and Ornan looked and saw David. And he went out from the threshing floor and bowed before David with his face to the ground. Then David said to Ornan, "Grant me the place of this threshing floor, that I may build an altar on it to the Lord. You shall grant it to me at the full price, that the plague may be withdrawn from the people." But Ornan said to David, "Take it to yourself, and let my lord the king do what is good in his eyes. Look, I also give you the oxen for burnt offerings, the threshing implements for wood, and the wheat for the grain offering. I give it all." Then King David said to Ornan, "No, but I will surely buy it for the full price, for I will not take what is yours for the Lord, nor offer burnt offerings with that which costs me nothing." So David gave Ornan 600 shekels of gold by weight for the place. And David built there an altar to the Lord, and offered burnt offerings and peace offerings, and called on the Lord. And he answered him from heaven by fire on the altar of burnt offering. So the Lord commanded the angel, and he returned his sword to its sheath. At that time, when David saw that the Lord had answered him on the threshing floor of Ornan, the Jebusite, he sacrificed there. For the tabernacle of the Lord and the altar of the burnt offering which Moses had made in the wilderness were at that time at the high place in Gibeon. But David could not go before it to inquire of God, for he was afraid of the sword of the angel of the Lord. 1 Chronicles chapter 22. Then David said, "This is the house of the Lord God, and this is the altar of burnt offering for Israel." So David commanded to gather the aliens who were in the land of Israel, and he appointed masons to cut hewn stones to build the house of God. And David prepared iron in abundance for the nails of the doors of the gates and for the joints, and bronze in abundance beyond measure, and cedar trees in abundance. For the Sidonians and those from Tyre brought much cedar wood to David. Now David said, "Solomon my son is young and inexperienced, and the house to be built for the Lord must be exceedingly magnificent, famous and glorious throughout all countries. I will now make preparation for it." So David made abundant preparations before his death. Then he called for his son Solomon and charged him to build a house for the Lord God of Israel. And David said to Solomon, "My son, as for me, it was in my mind to build a house to the name of the Lord my God. But the word of the Lord came to me, saying, 'You have shed much blood and have made great wars. You shall not build a house for my name, because you have shed much blood on the earth in my sight. Behold, a son shall be born to you, who shall be a man of rest, and I will give him rest from all his enemies all around. His name shall be Solomon, for I will give peace and quietness to Israel in his days. He shall build a house for my name, and he shall be my son, and I will be his father, and I will establish the throne of his kingdom over Israel forever. Now, my son, may the Lord be with you, and may you prosper and build the house of the Lord your God, as he has said to you. Only may the Lord give you wisdom and understanding, and give you charge concerning Israel, that you may keep the law of the Lord your God. Then you will prosper, if you take care to fulfill the statutes and judgments with which the Lord charged Moses concerning Israel. Be strong and of good courage. Do not fear nor be dismayed. Indeed, I have taken much trouble to prepare for the house of the Lord 100,000 talents of gold and 1,000,000 talents of silver and bronze and iron beyond measure, for it is so abundant. I have prepared timber and stone also, and you may add to them. Moreover, there are workmen with you in abundance, woodsmen and stonecutters, and all types of skillful men for every kind of work. Of gold and silver and bronze and iron there is no limit. Arise and begin working, and the Lord be with you. David also commanded all the leaders of Israel to help Solomon his son, saying, Is not the Lord your God with you? And has he not given you rest on every side? For he has given the inhabitants of the land into my hand, and the land is subdued before the Lord and before his people. Now set your heart and your soul to seek the Lord your God. Therefore arise and build the sanctuary of the Lord God, to bring the ark of the covenant of the Lord and the holy articles of God into the house that is to be built for the name of the Lord. 1 Chronicles chapter 23. So when David was old and full of days, he made his son Solomon king over Israel. And he gathered together all the leaders of Israel with the priests and the Levites. Now the Levites were numbered from the age of 30 years and above, and the number of individual males was 38,000. Of these, 24,000 were to look after the work of the house of the Lord. 6,000 were officers and judges. 4,000 were gatekeepers, and 4,000 praised the Lord with musical instruments, which I made, said David, for giving praise. Also, David separated them into divisions among the sons of Levi, Gershon, Kohath, and Merari. Of the Gershonites, Laadan and Shimei, the sons of Laadan, the first Jehiel, then Zetham and Joel, three in all. The sons of Shimei, Shelomith, Haziel, and Haran, three in all. These were the heads of the father's houses of Laadan. And the sons of Shimei, Jahath, Zena, Jeush, and Beriah. These were the four sons of Shimei. Jahath was the first, and Ziza the second. But Jeush and Beriah did not have many sons. Therefore they were assigned as one father's house. The sons of Kohath, Amram, Izhar, Hebron, and Uziel, four in all. The sons of Amram, Aaron and Moses, and Aaron was set apart, he and his sons forever, that he should sanctify the most holy things, to burn incense before the Lord, to minister to him, and to give the blessing in his name forever. Now the sons of Moses, the man of God, were reckoned to the tribe of Levi. The sons of Moses were Gershon and Eleazar. Of the sons of Gershon, Shebuel was the first. Of the descendants of Eleazar, Rehabiah was the first, and Eleazar had no other sons, but the sons of Rehabiah were very many. Of the sons of Izhar, Shelomith was the first. Of the sons of Hebron, Jeriah was the first, Amariah the second, Jehaziel the third, and Jekamiam the fourth. Of the sons of Uzziel, Micah was the first, and Jeshiah the second. The sons of Merari were Mahli and Mushi. The sons of Mahli were Eleazar and Kish. And Eleazar died and had no sons, but only daughters. And their brethren, the sons of Kish, took them as wives. The sons of Mushi were Mahli, Eder, and Jeremoth, three in all. These were the sons of Levi by their fathers' houses, the heads of the fathers' houses, as they were counted individually by the number of their names, who did the work for the service of the house of the Lord, from the age of 20 years and above. For David said, "The Lord God of Israel has given rest to his people, that they may dwell in Jerusalem forever. And also to the Levites, they shall no longer carry the tabernacle, or any of the articles for its service." For by the last words of David, the Levites were numbered from 20 years old and above, because their duty was to help the sons of Aaron in the service of the house of the Lord, in the courts and in the chambers, in the purifying of all holy things, and the work of the service of the house of God, both with the showbread and the fine flour for the grain offering, with the unleavened cakes and what is baked in the pan, with what is mixed and with all kinds of measures and sizes, to stand every morning to thank and praise the Lord, and likewise at evening, and at every presentation of a burnt offering to the Lord on the Sabbaths and on the new moons and on the set feasts by number, according to the ordinance governing them regularly before the Lord, and that they should attend to the needs of the tabernacle of meeting, the needs of the holy place, and the needs of the sons of Aaron, their brethren, in the work of the house of the Lord. 1 Chronicles chapter 24. Now these are the divisions of the sons of Aaron. The sons of Aaron were Nadab, Abihu, Eleazar, and Ithamar. And Nadab and Abihu died before their father and had no children. Therefore Eleazar and Ithamar ministered as priests. Then David, with Zadok of the sons of Eleazar, and Ahimelech of the sons of Ithamar, divided them according to the schedule of their service. There were more leaders found of the sons of Eleazar than of the sons of Ithamar, and thus they were divided. Among the sons of Eleazar were 16 heads of their fathers' houses, and 8 heads of their fathers' houses among the sons of Ithamar. Thus they were divided by lot, one group as another, for there were officials of the sanctuary and officials of the house of God from the sons of Eleazar and from the sons of Ithamar. And the scribe Shemaiah, the son of Nethanel, one of the Levites, wrote them down before the king, the leaders, Zadok the priest, Ahimelech the son of Abiathar, and the heads of the fathers' houses of the priests and Levites, one father's house taken for Eleazar and one for Ithamar. Now the first lot fell to Jehoiarib, the second to Jediah, the third to Harim, the fourth to Seorim, the fifth to Melchijah, the sixth to Mijamin, the seventh to Hakoz, the eighth to Abijah, the ninth to Jeshua, the tenth to Shechaniah, the 11th to Eliashib, the 12th to Jakim, the 13th to Huppah, the 14th to Jeshibiab, the 15th to Bilgah, the 16th to Immer, the 17th to Hazir, the 18th to Hapizez, the 19th to Pethahiah, the 20th to Jehezekel, the 21st to Jachin, the 22nd to Gamul, the 23rd to Deliah, the 24th to Maaziah. This was the schedule of their service for coming into the house of the Lord according to their ordinance by the hand of Aaron their father, as the Lord God of Israel had commanded them. And the rest of the sons of Levi, of the sons of Amram, Shabbael, of the sons of Shabbael, Jediah, concerning Rahabiah, of the sons of Rahabiah, the first was Ishiah, of the Israelites, Shelemoth, the sons of Shelemoth, Jahath, of the sons of Hebron, Jeriah was the first, Amariah the second, Jehaziel the third, and Jekamiam the fourth, of the sons of Uziel, Micah, of the sons of Micah, Shemir, the brother of Micah, Ishiah, of the sons of Ishiah, Zechariah. The sons of Merari were Mahli and Mushi, the son of Jaaziah, Bino. The sons of Merari by Jaaziah were Bino, Shohem, Zachar, and Ibri. Of Mahli, Eleazar, who had no sons. Of Kish, the son of Kish, Jeramiel. Also, the sons of Mushi were Mahli, Eder, and Jeremoth. These were the sons of the Levites, according to their fathers' houses. These also cast lots, just as their brothers, the sons of Aaron, did, in the presence of King David, Zadok, Ahimelech, and the heads of the fathers' houses of the priests and Levites. The chief fathers did, just as their younger brethren. 1 Chronicles chapter 25. Moreover, David and the captains of the army separated for the service some of the sons of Asaph, of Heman, and of Jeduthun, who should prophesy with harps, stringed instruments, and cymbals. And the number of the skilled men performing their service was, of the sons of Asaph, Zakur, Joseph, Nethaniah, and Asharilah. The sons of Asaph were under the direction of Asaph, who prophesied according to the order of the king. Of Jeduthun, the sons of Jeduthun, Gedaliah, Zeri, Jeshiah, Shimei, Hashabiah, and Mattathiah, 6, under the direction of their father Jeduthun, who prophesied with a harp to give thanks and to praise the Lord. Of Heman, the sons of Heman, Bukiah, Mattaniah, Uziel, Shebuel, Jeremoth, Hananiah, Hanani, Eliatha, Gidalti, Romamti Ezer, Joshbekeshah, Molothai, Hothir, and Mahaziath. All these were the sons of Heman, the king's seer, in the words of God, to exalt his horn. For God gave Heman 14 sons and 3 daughters. All these were under the direction of their father for the music in the house of the Lord, with cymbals, stringed instruments, and harps, for the service of the house of God. Asaph, Jeduthun, and Heman were under the authority of the king. So the number of them with their brethren who were instructed in the songs of the Lord, all who were skillful, was 288. And they cast lots for their duty, the small as well as the great, the teacher with the student. Now the first lot for Asaph came out for Joseph, the second for Gedaliah, him with his brethren and sons, 12. The third for Zakur, his sons and his brethren, 12. The fourth for Jizri, his sons and his brethren, 12. The fifth for Nethaniah, his sons and his brethren, 12. The sixth for Bukiah, his sons and his brethren, 12. The seventh for Jesharilah, his sons and his brethren, 12. The eighth for Jeshiah, his sons and his brethren, 12. The ninth for Mattaniah, his sons and his brethren, 12. The tenth for Shimei, his sons and his brethren, 12. The 11th for Azarel, his sons and his brethren, 12. The 12th for Hashabiah, his sons and his brethren, 12. The 13th for Shubael, his sons and his brethren, 12. The 14th for Mattathiah, his sons and his brethren, 12. The 15th for Jeremoth, his sons and his brethren, 12. The 16th for Hananiah, his sons and his brethren, 12. The 17th for Jashbekasha, his sons, and his brethren, 12. The 18th for Hanani, his sons, and his brethren, 12. The 19th for Malothi, his sons, and his brethren, 12. The 20th for Eliatha, his sons, and his brethren, 12. The 21st for Hothir, his sons, and his brethren, 12. The 22nd for Gidalti, his sons, and his brethren, 12. The 23rd for Mahazioth, his sons, and his brethren, 12. The 24th for Romamti-Ezer, his sons, and his brethren, 12.
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1: Steve Bateman pastors First Bible Church in Decatur, Alabama, and we are hearing his series, Priceless Lessons from Gen W, an exposition of Numbers. This weekend, there is a guest speaker, Matt Dubach, and he is also on the pastoral staff at First Bible Church, and his message, The Nazarite Vow. Now here's Matt Dubach.
2: I'm going to invite you to turn in your Bibles to Numbers chapter 6. We're going to continue in our series on the book of Numbers. We're going to study the Nazarite vow. So I'm going to read for us verses 1 through 8 now. And the Lord spoke to Moses, saying, "Speak to the people of Israel and say to them, when either a man or a woman makes a special vow, the vow of the Nazarite, to separate himself to the Lord, he shall separate himself from wine and strong drink. He shall drink no vinegar made from wine or strong drink, and shall not drink any juice of grapes or eat grapes, fresh or dried. All the days of his separation, he shall eat nothing that is produced by the grapevine, not even the seeds or the skins. All the days of his vow of separation, no razor shall touch his head, until the time it is completed for which he separates himself to the Lord. He shall be holy. He shall let the locks of hair of his head grow long. All the days that he separates himself to the Lord, he shall not go near a dead body, not even for his father or for his mother. For brother or sister, if they die, shall he make himself unclean, because his separation to God is on his head. All the days of his separation, he is holy to the Lord." So how do we interpret and apply the Nazarite vow here in our series on the book of Numbers? I gotta say, my first year away at college, I tried the Nazarite vow out. So it's a good thing I got it out of my system then, because if I had to let my hair grow now, it would be embarrassing. But my freshman year of college, I had a great experience going off to school. I went off to Bible college. It was a small school, and we all double majored. We majored in biblical studies and something else. So that first semester, everyone who was a new student took all of their classes together. And we all lived together, just got classic dormitory style. So you had your room, bathrooms were at the end. So think old school dorm. So we stayed on the same hall together, me and all these guys that I was meeting. We went all to the same classes together. It was a great time of hanging out, building friendships, and studying the Word of God together. Well, our first semester, we took Old Testament. And Old Testament wasn't a 3-credit-hour class. It was a 5-credit-hour class. So you went every day of the week, and you moved at a pretty good clip because you were doing the whole Old Testament in one semester. So it was like Genesis the first week or two. And then the next week, you'd get into Leviticus and Numbers. So when we got to the book of Numbers, me and all these guys that I'm hanging out with that I'm just starting to get to know read the Nazarite vow. We're hanging out in our dorm one day, and I said, "Hey, I haven't been around a dead body recently. And also, here at our school, we're too young anyways, but when you go to that school, you make a commitment not to drink alcohol. We're on standard, so I was like, we can't drink wine or grape juice. If I just let my hair grow out and don't shave my beard, I would kind of be doing this Nazarite vow." And one of these guys that I had just made friends with a couple weeks before that said something along the lines of, "You won't do it." And I said, and I did. And I didn't shave my hair or cut my hair, or shave my beard for the rest of the semester. So is that what we're supposed to do with this Nazirite vow? And as you can tell, we're being silly, we're being goofy. That's not the point of the Nazirite vow. And as we're studying God's word together, we knew that was the case. It was just a fun thing to do while you're off at college. I came home for Christmas break looking like a wild man, though. Well, if that's not what we're called to do, to practice the vow, we have a couple of questions. What do we do with this text? And not just what do we do with this text, what if someone were to come to you and ask, hey, I've been reading the Old Testament, and it has all of these things like the Nazirite vow, all of these odd laws and things. Why don't we do those things now as Christians? How would you answer? That helps us a long way in understanding what to do with the Nazirite vow. So the first thing for us to understand to apply this text are there are three types of law that the Lord gives us in his word. The first is the moral law. This is the only type of law that still applies to us as New Testament Christian. So the moral law reveals God's unchanging character and will for human behavior. It's for all people for all times. Then there's two other types of law. We see these two types of law come up quite a bit in the book of Numbers. One's the civil law. Well, that regulates Israel as a theocratic nation. It addresses things like justice, poverty, and crime, and social order. Well, then there's the ceremonial law. So the ceremonial law governs Israel's worship, sacrifices, rituals, and symbols. Well, the Nazirite vow fits right there. It is part of God's ceremonial law. Right after the instructions of what the Nazirite vow are, we see two more things. We see what happens if someone accidentally breaks their vow. So they've committed the vow of the Nazirite, and then someone dies suddenly around them. What do? The vow's been broken. Well, they're to go to the temple or the tabernacle, and they're to offer an animal sacrifice. It also tells us after that what they do when the vow is completed. So after their time of keeping the vow, when they're done, what do? They go to the tabernacle and they offer an animal sacrifice. So this is clearly a part of the ceremonial law that fits during this time frame. It fits during the old covenant. But here's the thing about the ceremonial law. So what do we do with the Nazirite vow now as New Testament Christians? Well, all of the ceremonial law, all of the worship, sacrifices, rituals, and symbols that we see in the Old Testament, those are all preparing us for the gospel. They're all pointing us to Christ. So the main point of the Nazirite vow is going to be Christ. The main point of the ceremonial law is to prepare us for understanding the gospel and to teach it to us more and more. So as we study today, we're going to see how the Nazirite vow is all about Jesus. But the other thing we're going to see about the Nazirite vow, there are some ways that it can help us think through and approach our own personal holiness. So Nazirites were set apart to be devoted to God. Being separated and devoted to God sounds a lot like holiness, doesn't it? The way I would like to define holiness is it's seeking to be separated from sin and devoted to God. So these Nazirites are making temporary commitments. So right before this in the book of Numbers, we see all these instructions for priests of how to approach cleanliness and rituals and things that are part of the ceremonial law. Well, there's a lot of instructions for Levites and things that take place at the tabernacle. When we get to the Nazirite vow, this vow isn't just for priests, but it's for any man. And it's not just for men, it's also for women. So this is a ritual that any Israelite could participate in to set themselves apart for a season to be especially devoted to God. Now we wouldn't, and if someone came to me and said, hey, I'm going to do the Nazirite vow, I would actually say, hey, that's not for you anymore. But, so we wouldn't do the particular things that they're doing here to set themselves apart for the Lord. But there is some value in our personal holiness and pursuing the Lord to setting ourselves apart from this for a season and stopping certain things to be devoted to the Lord. So let me give you a couple of examples. Sometimes I have situations come up where I'm counseling guys or men who have become addicted to pornography. So obviously, the interaction with pornography is sinful, and that's something they need to stop. But when I'm counseling them and helping them think through this, a lot of times I will suggest, counsel them, to give up screens for a season. And the reason I do that is because that interaction with the screens at the end of the day, to help you relax, or to veg or to find comfort in has become a habit that I want them to break. So instead of at the end of the day scrolling through a screen for something that it's not pornography, it's not simply explicit, but just scrolling through a screen to relax is a habit I want them to break. So I'll say, hey, instead of doing that, why don't you at the end of the day go for a walk, give your day to the Lord in prayer. So stop screen time for a season so you can devote yourself to the Lord and prayerfully break this sinful habit of pornography. Or another example might be, we find ourselves just needing to buy stuff all the time. So going on that Amazon, clicking that buy now button and getting something in 2 days, we're just doing over and over and over again, and we realize we're almost sort of addicted to buying things. Something comes up in our life, we have a problem, and we say, you know what? I'll go to that website, I'll buy it, that'll solve the problem. We condition ourselves to find a little too much comfort and happiness in buying things, and we recognize in our heart, we're not being very content or grateful for the things we have, so we say, hey, for a season, I'm gonna cancel my Amazon. For 3 months, I'm not gonna buy anything other than needs like groceries and stuff, and during that season, I'm gonna focus on being content, being grateful for the things that the Lord has given me. So there are times where doing something like this can be helpful, setting aside a season to give up a habit to focus on devotion to the Lord. That's what the Nazirites are doing. But it's interesting. So this vow, this Nazirite vow, is for all of the Israelites who want to participate to set themselves apart for the Lord. But the three examples that we get in Scripture of Nazirites, though, are set apart not just in the season of 30 days or so in their life, but they're set apart from their birth. So the three examples of Nazirites that we have are set aside in really unique and special ways. So the first one, and this may have come to mind for you, is Samson in the book of Judges. Before he's even born, his parents are told by the Lord that he's to take the vow of the Nazirite. Another one, Samuel. So you'll remember Hannah and her special prayer to the Lord to have a child and that she would set him apart to be devoted to the Lord. So Samuel's a Nazirite. Another one would be John the Baptist. So we see in Luke chapter 1, verses 13 through 17, the angel speaking to the Lord, or the angel speaking to his parents saying that he's going to be set apart for the Lord for a special season. And the word Nazirite's not used, but it seems to be really clear that he's participating in the Nazirite vow. So we get these three guys in Scripture that are set apart in these really special ways to be committed to the Lord for the entirety of their lives. And what these things point us to

tensions caught with the birth of Christ. So while those births are special and some of them are even miraculous, none of them is miraculous as the incarnation and the birth of Christ by a virgin. And so we see that Jesus is truly set apart to be devoted to the Lord. It's necessary that he's born of a virgin so that he might be truly God and truly man, without sin, fulfilling specific prophecies. Hebrews 7, verse 26 says, "For it was indeed fitting that we should have such a high priest, holy, innocent, unstained, separated from sinners, and exalted above the heavens." So we see these three unique men that are Nazarites, but they're pointing us to Christ. They're set apart and devoted to the Lord, but he's truly set apart and devoted to the Lord. The next thing we learn about Nazarites is that they were called to give up their rights, their control, and their comfort. They're called to give up their rights, control, and comfort to keep this vow. Now we're gonna flip over to another passage of scripture. So if you would, turn to the book of Judges. We're gonna pick up in chapter 14 there. We're gonna learn a little bit about Samson to help us understand how Nazarites were called to give up their rights, control, and comfort. So when we're thinking about rights, there's a couple of different ways that we think about them. So there are human rights. These are things that are inherent to all people because people are created in the image of God. We also think of rights in terms of liberty. So we're free to do something. So like we're free to drink alcohol, but we're not free to get drunk. These Nazarites are called to give up something they're free to do, consume wine, but do it for a season. So they're called to give up some rights, control, and comfort for a season. But there's also something that's really helpful for us to get at the heart of the issue, to get at the heart of what the Nazarite vow is doing, and that's understanding our perceived rights. Samson really helps us with this quite a bit. He has a hard time keeping his Nazarite vow because in his heart, Samson is giving himself rights that God has not. So let me explain what I mean. Samson, early on, so this is in Judges chapter 14, he decides that he wants to marry a Philistine woman. Why is that a big deal? Well, the Philistines are Israel's enemies. God has actually called Samson to be a judge and to do war against the Philistines. And here he is wanting to marry one of the Philistines. His parents try to talk him out of this. They say, "Hey, son, we're at war with the Philistines. I don't think it's wise that you would marry one of them." But in verse 3 of chapter 14, Samson says to his father concerning this Philistine bride, "Get her for me. For she is what? Right in my eyes." Samson is committing one of the roots of all sin. When the serpent goes to Eve in the garden and tempts her to eat the fruit, what does he say to her? "If you eat this," God doesn't want you to, "because if you do, you will be what? You will be like God." This goes on deep in our hearts. We want to be like God. We want to determine right and wrong for ourselves. Samson wants to be in control of his life. He wants the ability to determine what is right and wrong for himself. He does not want to rely on the Lord for that. So like many of the judges, Samson does what is right in his own eyes. The Nazarite vow gives us these external, unique things that show us how hard it is to give up our rights, control, and comfort to be set apart for the Lord. It reveals to us these deeper heart issues. So let's see what goes on in the rest of Samson's life. He goes to get this bride. He's on the road to go there with his parents, and a lion comes to attack Samson. You guys are probably familiar with this story. What does Samson do? He kills the lion with his bare hands. Sometime later, he comes back down that road, and there has a beehive is in the carcass of this lion. So Samson's hungry, and he sees that beehive there, and he wants some honey. So he goes and gets some honey to eat out of the carcass of that lion. What's the problem with that? One is gross, right? but two, he's gone near a dead body. He's broken this part of his Nazarite vow that he's supposed to keep. Well, later they're doing marriage festivities for this

0: Listening woman that he's supposed to marry, and her side of the family has 30 men that are going to be Samson's companions for the wedding festival and the festivities. And he goes to those guys, and the text doesn't say this, but I'm imagining at this sort of things, there's some wine drinking going on, right? And at this point in Samson's life, he just doesn't seem like he's the designated driver to me. You know what I mean? I think he may be participating in some of the wine drinking. Don't know for sure, but I'm guessing. If he is, that's breaking part of his Nazarite vow. Well, they're doing all these wedding festivities. And later in chapter 14, this is verse 14. Samson, he wants to play a game with these men that are going to be a part of his wedding party. He says, hey, I'm going to tell you guys a riddle. And if you guys get the answer to the riddle right, I will give each of you a new set of garments. But there's 30 of them. But if you can't get it, each of you has to give me garments, so I'll get 30. And this is the riddle he tells to them. Out of the eater came something to eat. Out of the strong came something sweet, which does sound like a riddle one of my kids would make up. But that's what he goes with. And they have a hard time solving this riddle. He gives them 3 days to do it. Well, they go to his future bride and they say, hey, you have to get Samson to tell us the answer to that riddle. If you don't, we're going to burn down your parents' house. So she goes to Samson, hey, if you really love me, you'll tell me the answer to the riddle. So he does. She tells her kinsmen and they come back to Samson. What is sweeter than honey? What is stronger than a lion? They get the riddle correct because she's betrayed him. And then Samson says, if you had not plowed with my heifer, you would not have found out my riddle. Can you imagine doing the premarital counseling for these two? You're like, hey, Samson, man, like, I know, like, you want to have a good time and get some garments, but maybe don't try to do that with her family. You're just getting to know them. And you're like, hey, bride, maybe don't portray him to your kinsmen. Oh, by the way, Samson, one of the big no-nos of marriage is don't call your bride a heifer. It's right at the top of the list. So he gets angry. And to get these garments, he goes and strikes down 30 men. He kills them. He takes their garments and he goes and gives it to these guys, which, as you can imagine, the Israelites and the Philistines are enemies. That stirs some things up. Samson's future father-in-law thinks that Samson's not going to want to marry her anymore, which would make sense, right? So he gives her to someone else to marry, and that man sleeps with her. They get married. Samson finds this out. He becomes enraged, so he captures 300 foxes, ties their tails together, and puts a torch in between their tails and turns them loose to burn up fields and crops. Well, the Philistines get mad about this. They go to the Israelites because they're angry. Well, 3,000 Israelites go to Samson. They say, Samson, they're angry at us. They're frustrated at us. We don't want them to take us over. So Samson says, it's okay. Take me to them. Just promise me one thing. You won't kill me yourself. You won't bear arms against me yourselves. They say, okay, we won't. So they take him to the Philistines. He breaks the ropes that are binding him. He grabs a donkey jawbone, and then he strikes down 1,000 men. After that, we see the scene with Samson and Delilah that you're very familiar with, where Delilah, this is after this first bride, she comes to him a few times because the Philistines are putting her up to this. She goes to him 3 times and says, Samson, what's the source of your strength? Where does it come from? He doesn't tell her the first couple times, but eventually he says to her, well, a razor's not ever touched my head. If you were to cut my hair, I would lose my strength, which is breaking his Nazarite vow yet again. And she tells his enemies that. They capture him. And then in his dying breath, he calls out to the Lord to deliver him from his enemies. And at a festival where they're celebrating having captured Samson, this judge of Israel, he pushes over some columns and kills 3,000 Philistines there at the end of his life. So what do we do with Samson? Do we say, oh, Samson, you idiot. You had such a cool gift. The Lord gave you supernatural physical strength to deliver the Israelites from their enemies. He made you the greatest warrior of all time to do this, and you squandered it because you couldn't give up your rights, control, and comfort. That's one way you could read the text. But another way we could read it, and I think this is the correct way, is to understand that we are all Samson. One day, when we're with the Lord for eternity, in the new heavens and the new earth, I think Samson's going to be there. And my sin compared to his sin, in light of God's holiness and eternity, it's just not going to seem that different. Because the same heart issues of turning to the Lord, to trust him, the same issue of wanting to be in charge of our lives to determine right and wrong for ourselves, we all have in our hearts. The issue here is that we need a better leader. We need someone greater. And Christ is that leader. He gives up his rights, his control, and his comfort to redeem his people. It's interesting because Samson wants to be equal with God. He wants to be able to determine what is right and wrong for himself. Philippians 2:6-8 tells us that Christ, who though he was in the form of God, Christ, who is actually equal with God because he's the second person of the Trinity, doesn't count that equality with God something to be grasped, but lowers himself, empties himself to take the form of a servant for our sake. He gives up his actual rights to die in our place. You think of control. Christ in the garden cries out to God the Father, "Father, if you are willing, remove this cup from me. Nevertheless, not my will, but yours be done." He submits himself to the will of the Father. He gives up control to be devoted to his Father. And you think about comfort. Why does he pray this prayer? Because he knows the anguish that it's before him. The next day, he's to take the wrath of God upon himself, the wrath that I deserve and the wrath that you deserve. So we are like Samson. And because of that, we need a Savior. We need Christ. Now, the next thing that we learn about Nazarites is they are intended to remind Israel of God's purposes for his people. Samuel, the Nazarite, is a great example of this. If you turn to your Bible, in your Bible to 1 Samuel chapter 3, right there in that part of the Bible, we learn that there are some priests, Eli's sons, who are sinful men. They're sleeping with women at the tent of meeting. They are not holy men. They are not set apart. They are not devoted to the Lord. And the narrator here weaves from Samuel's promised birth to the sins of Eli's sons, who are these sinful priests, to the calling of Samuel. So verse 22 says this, "Now Eli was very old, and he kept hearing all that his sons were doing to all of Israel, and how they lay with the women who were serving at the entrance to the tent of meeting. And he said to them, 'Why do you do such things? For I hear of your evil dealings from all of these people.'" And if you skip down just a few verses to verse 26, "Now the boy Samuel continued to grow, both in stature and in favor with the Lord and also with man." So in a dark time, Samuel keeps his vow. He's faithful. And in doing so, he reminds Israel of their purpose. He reminds them of the words of Exodus chapter 19, verses 5 through 6. "Now therefore, if you indeed obey my voice and keep my covenant, you shall be my treasured possession among all the peoples, for all the earth is mine. You shall be to me," and here it is, the purpose, "a kingdom of priests and a holy nation." The Nazarite vow was a visible symbol of people setting themselves apart to be devoted to the Lord. And as people kept that vow, it was a reminder to all of those around them that they were to be a kingdom of priests and a holy nation. Samuel and his faithfulness serves as a reminder to the people. Now, the final important thing that we have to get with the Nazarite vow. So the Nazarites remind Israel of God's purpose for his people. And Christ, Jesus, fulfills God's ultimate purpose. The scripture tells us that Jesus is the mystery revealed. Ephesians chapter 1, verses 9 through 10, making known to us the mystery of his will according to his purpose, which he set forth in Christ as a plan for the fullness of time to unite all things in him, things in heaven and things on earth. This is a huge deal for our personal holiness, to remember that all of God's purposes are fulfilled in Jesus. Why is this a big deal? It's one of the keys to the Christian life is desire. One of the keys to following Christ is wanting to follow Christ. So I'll give you an example. My son Branson, he's 5. And we have a fun time trying to get Branson to clean things up. You know what cleaning things up is? It is putting things in the place they go. And even last night, I was thinking about sharing this with you. There were some cars on the floor, some Hot Wheel type of cars. And I say, Branson, will you clean up those cars real quick so we can go upstairs and get ready for bed? And he says, sure, Dad. And he walks to one of them, he picks it up, and then he just starts playing with it. And we have this experience over and over again. Hey, Branson, go in there and clean up your toys in the sunroom so we can go do X, Y, Z, and I'll go do something else. When I come back, he's just like rolling on the floor, not having cleaned up anything. This happens so much that I have a little cadence I do with him where I say, pick it up, put it up. Pick it up, put it up. We did this last night. Pick it up, put it up, just to help him learn how to do this in a timely way. But cleaning up is putting things where they go. I have to tell him all the time to clean up, more than once. We have to introduce some consequences for not obeying the first time. This spring, Branson really got into Legos. He's at that age, and he decided he wanted this Lego boat. The boat's this wide, it's this tall, it's thousands of pieces. And what's Legos? It's putting things in their proper place, right? It's not a whole lot different than cleaning up. It's putting things where they go. Well, he wanted this Lego boat in the spring, and he started asking about it to everybody. He'd ask his grandparents, he'd ask me, hey, Dad, can I get that Lego boat? And so at the time, I'd say, hey, Branson, we give you allowance every week. If you save up your allowance, you can get the Lego boat, or you can ask your grandparents for the boat. And as a way to motivate him to save up his allowance to get this boat, my wife printed off a picture of this Lego boat, and it's just on copy paper printed out. Well, he had that thing in his pocket for weeks, and he would show people his Lego boat. He would ask his grandparents for this Lego boat. He could never quite save up that $110 to get it, because once we got to 10, we'd spend it on a Beanie Baby or something, right? But he did get it for Christmas. And do you know how many times I had to tell Branson to work on that Lego boat? How many times I had to tell him to put the pieces in the place they go? Not once. He would wake up early and tiptoe down the stairs before anyone in the house was awake. He would and start working on that Lego boat. He spent hours on the Lego boat. The Lego boat's done. He would tiptoe into our bedroom 6 o'clock in the morning. Hey, Dad, I can't find the white piece. Son, you're just gonna have to. He'd come back later. Hey, Dad, can you put the Lego man's arm in? I can't get it. I didn't tell him one time to put those pieces where they go. What's the difference? Desire. He wanted the Lego boat. He wanted to put the Lego boat together. And when it comes to our holiness, being separated from sin and being devoted to God, one of the cruxes is desire. It's wanting to. Well, how do I want to do things like be set apart and be holy? We need a new affection. We need a greater affection. I told you earlier about my first semester away at college, where I decided just to not shave my beard or cut my hair for a whole semester. Well, I did those kind of things often. I can remember getting ready to go off to school and I needed some new clothes for the year. Well, I would go to the thrift store and I would spend $10 on 10 t-shirts. And then I would spend $15 on a few collared shirts there. And that's what I would take off to school with me. I can remember we had laundries in the basement and you had to use quarters to use the laundry machines down there. And it was always crowded. You always had to wait. So I would do this thing where I would just do laundry at home. So not at school, but at home. So I would go months without doing laundry, and then I would take it all home in a big hamper, and I would wash it. Well, some things started to change around my personal grooming and the amount of time I spent washing clothes when I met and started dating my now wife, Natalie. Before I met her, before I was interested in marrying her, combing my hair and trimming my beard was not a high priority for me. Before I met her, and before we became friends, and before I knew I wanted to marry her, picking out clothes and stuff, not a high priority to me. I remember going on our first date. Today's our 12-year anniversary, by the way. This is why I'm thinking about all this stuff. Before we went on our first date, I remember opening up my closet at school and like, I don't know, what do we do here? And I remember I found out her favorite color somehow, so I went to a store and I bought the shirt that was her favorite color. It had a collar and everything. I think I brushed my hair before the date. Well, what happened? These things that I had no concern for, that weren't on my radar at all, became things I was greatly concerned for because I had a new affection, because I loved her. Well, how do we have that affection in our heart? How do we increase our desire to faithfully follow the Lord? And this is going to be the most pastor thing I say all day. Read your Bible. Read your Bible. Because in it, we will find time and time and time and time again the greatness of God, the glory of Christ revealed to us in the gospel. And the wonderful part about it is the Lord reveals these truths to us in ways that we can understand and in ways that impact us greatly. So how do we learn? We learn by stories. We learn through illustrations. As a person who gets to speak publicly a lot, I know that the things that help people and things that people remember the most are illustrations and stories. And so what the Lord does in His Word is He takes something that's going to be complicated for us to get and understand, which is the gospel, the reality that we can never do enough good things to earn God's favor, but only Christ can do that, and He does by dying in our place and taking the punishment we deserve. That's going to be a big idea for us to get. So what does He do? He gives us story after story in His Word that shows us people like Samson who fall short. He shows us in His Word time and time again that even the best of men, Moses and the Davids of the Scripture, fall short. He reminds us over and over and over again through the people in the Bible that we're all sinful in need of a Savior. But He also puts in these real life object lessons to teach us things like God is holy and we are not, that we have a need for atonement. Things like the tabernacle, which we learn about in the book of Numbers. Things like the Nazirite vow. It's a practice that He gives His people that helps us now understand our need for the gospel. And every time we see that, it ought to amaze us. It ought to remind us that these Bibles that we study so much are not things that men could just come up with, but the way it fits together so perfectly and all points to Christ is because it's divine. Because the author is the Lord. So every time we turn to the Scripture and see how something like the Nazirite vow, something like the tabernacle, all of these other things we'll see throughout the book of Numbers, every time we open up our Bibles and see how it's about Christ, it ought to grow our affection for the Lord and what He's done for us through the gospel over and over and over again. And that's where that new affection, that desire for faithfulness comes. So it's the prayer of my heart that we wouldn't pursue holiness merely as a duty, but we would pursue it because we want to, because of how great Jesus is and what He has done for us. Let's pray. God, I do ask that you would work in our hearts and our minds, remind us of your glory revealed in the gospel. Help us to see how every page of scripture is purposeful, how every page of scripture is inspired, how every chapter and book and passage is about showing us how great and good you are. Help us to see Christ on every page. Help us to love Christ more. And help us to pursue the holiness you've called us to with a great desire, because we want to, because we recognize how good and great you've been to us. We pray all these things in Jesus' name. Amen.
1: 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And now, here's more information on the message you just heard.
2: 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And his message, The Nazarite Vow, from the series Priceless Lessons from Gen W, An Exposition of Numbers. 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Next weekend on Study Hall, we continue this series, Priceless Lessons from Gen W, An Exposition of Numbers, as there will be another guest speaker, Jeremy Gilbert, who is also on the pastoral team at First Bible Church, and his message, The God Who Speaks. Study Hall is heard weekends at the same time, right here on The Pilgrim. 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

Mandisa, voice of a savior. This hour began with Study Hall and this season's series, Priceless Lessons from Gen W, an exposition of numbers. But subbing for Pastor Steve Bateman is Jeremy Gilbert, whose message is The God Who Speaks. 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On the Pilgrim, Crowder and Torrin Wells team up to sing All My Hope.

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0: 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I'm

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I'm Annalisa Morgeson, and my time with you today is almost up, but I still have plenty of joyful noise to share with you from folks like We the Kingdom, Ann Wilson, and Red Rocks Worship. Joining them is Tasha Layton with Thank You for the Know.

On listener-supported commercial-free Pilgrim Radio, we, the Kingdom, are dancing on the waves. In the late 1980s, Kirk Cameron was at the top of the world. Hollywood had brought him fame and fortune. But in the middle of it all, he found something infinitely greater. Reflecting on his journey from Hollywood atheist to follower of Jesus, Kirk once said, "Of everything I have, of everything I've experienced, nothing compares to the joy of knowing Christ, because I've been given a glimpse of heaven and it outshines all the rest." And Kirk Cameron knows what Matthew West and all believers know, Jesus is better.

Here's a daily devotional from Johnny Erickson Tada's book, Pearls of Great Price. From Proverbs 18, verse 10, "The name of the Lord is a strong tower. The righteous run to it and are safe." Theological convocations are usually not scintillating. According to Dr. R.C. Sproul, they tend to be academic and sometimes tedious. But he will never forget one incredible speaker at a convocation at a prestigious seminary. The topic centered on Jesus Christ. The well-respected elderly professor climbed the steps to the podium, cleared his throat, smiled, and then spent the entire 45 minutes slowly repeating by heart every name and title of Jesus Christ. Rock of Ages, Redeemer, King of Kings, Bread of Heaven, Living Water, Son of God, Our Sure Foundation, Good Shepherd, Fairest of 10,000, Savior, Mediator, Our Advocate, Alpha and Omega, The Stone the Builders Rejected, Beginning and End, Wonderful Counselor, Friend of Sinners, Great Physician, Anointed One, Healer of Broken Hearts, Lamb of God, Prince of Peace, Blessed Hope, Our Atonement, Mighty Fortress, Shelter, The Narrow Gate, The Lord of Grace, God of All Comfort, Word of Life, Rose of Sharon, Lily of the Valley, Bright and Morning Star, Glorious Lord, Emmanuel, Living Word, Chief Cornerstone, Creator, Ancient of Days, The Eternal One, Author and Finisher of Our Faith, First and the Last, Son of Man, Almighty God, the Resurrection and the Life, the Way, the Truth, and the Life, Everlasting Father, Captain of the Lord's Army. And that's just scratching the surface. At the end of the 45-minute litany of the names and titles of Jesus, the entire audience was reduced to quiet tears. This is what happens when we focus on Jesus and all that he has accomplished. This day, meditate on each of these names, and more if you have a concordance, and express your appreciation to God for all that the Lord Jesus Christ achieved on your behalf. Jesus, you are my all in all. You are everything to me. Thank you that I can hold fast to any of your precious names or titles and in them find safety. For indeed, the name of the Lord is a strong tower. From Johnny Erickson Tada's book, Pearls of Great Price, on Pilgrim Radio.

the sky. At our best to show your glory, at our worst to show our pride. We've raised our hands in worship, and our fists to stake our claim. We've done so much good, and so

Kindness, Stephen Curtis Chapman. Pilgrim Sunny Kane invites you to take the next faith-filled step this weekend when she speaks to author, podcaster, and U.S. Marine veteran Chris White about his radio program and devotional series, Running on Empty, Refueling Your Soul in a Draining World. 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Well, friend, you have blessed me with your company today. Please stick around to hear what we have coming up for you at The Pilgrim. I'm closing our time together with a Phil Wickham song called What If I Told You? That includes a special appearance by Billy Graham. What if I told you?

Now I want all of you to bow your head, and I want you to pray this prayer out loud after me. Oh God, I'm a sinner. I'm sorry for my sin. I'm willing to turn from my sin. I receive Jesus as my Savior. I receive Him as Lord. From this moment on, I want to follow Him in the fellowship of the church. In Christ's name. Amen.

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Well, that was Ben Fuller with Wide Awake, and my name's Sunny, and I'm locking in for the afternoon with you. We've got great music ahead here on Pilgrim Radio. We're hope that travels with you, and we're setting an amazing soundtrack for your Saturday afternoon. Thanks for being with us.

That was Riley Clemens right here on Pilgrim Radio, her song, I'm Not Alone. And I want to remind you today, you are not alone. No matter what you are facing, God is by your side. Scripture tells us that he will never leave us, that he will never forsake us. He's never going to change his mind about you. And when you are weary and you feel like you don't have what it takes for the road ahead, he invites you to come to him. And he will give you strength and he will give you rest. Keep that in mind today as we continue with the music. Ellie Holcomb's up next. Let's listen.

On your best day, you're a child of God. And on your worst day, you're still a child of God. That was Cain for your afternoon. And you're listening to Pilgrim Radio. We're your companion for the way. And I'd love to invite you at the top of the hour here to listen in. We've got The Next Faith-Filled Step. It's a podcast we feature live. You can always find it, though, anywhere you listen to podcasts. Listen to it on demand. Maybe while you're on summer road trips, you can binge listen to all of these. Well, today I have got an interview with Pastor Chris White. He's out of Shine Church in Northern Nevada, and we're talking about how do you refuel when you feel like you're running on empty. Again, that's just ahead, 1 p.m. Pacific. Our prayer is that it brings you encouragement today. Leanna Crawford's up next. Let's listen.

0: 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For heaven's sake.
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3: I'm Sunny Kane, and you're listening to the next faith-filled step right here on Pilgrim Radio. Each week, we'll explore simple, practical ways to respond to God's Word in our everyday lives. Let's choose wisdom over willpower, purpose over pressure, and take the next faith-filled step together. One day, one moment, one decision at a time. Have you ever been in a season where you felt tired? I'm talking about the kind of exhaustion that runs deeper than just needing a good night's sleep. It's that kind of weariness where you're mentally drained, you're emotionally thin, you're spiritually depleted, and maybe from the outside, life still looks mostly fine. You're still showing up. You're still doing what needs to get done. You're still carrying responsibilities and pushing through and holding it all together. And somewhere along the way, you realized you're running on empty. Well, my guest today is Pastor Chris White. He is the co-lead pastor of Shine, a Jesus church in Carson City, Nevada, where he serves alongside his wife, Vanessa. He also serves as a regional pastor for Foursquare and has spent years encouraging people in churches, camps, and conferences around the world. But what I love is that while Chris has spoken to large crowds, he's deeply passionate about helping people one-on-one and walking with them through real life and real faith. In today's conversation, we're talking about what it means to refuel your soul in a draining world, why so many of us feel depleted, what Jesus actually offers weary people, and how to find strength for the journey when you feel like you have very little left to give. With that, friend, here's my conversation with Chris White. Chris, I want to thank you so much for being with us today here on the Next Faith-Filled Step.
4: Yeah, thank you so much for having me. I am so honored and blessed that you would even ask me. So thanks so much for having me.
3: Well, before we dive in, I always like asking this question just because I love hearing people talk about who God is to them. And you know how there is this difference between, like, we can all know about God, but there is a difference between knowing him personally. And so what name of God or what aspect of his character most resonates with you in this season of your life?
4: I would say for me, he is my provider of all things, grace, forgiveness, love, joy. I mean, it is just in a season right now where my kids are older, my kids are graduating, church is running at a different pace than it ever has been. I'm constantly going to him as he is my provider for all things, because without that, I am lost, absolutely lost.
3: Oh my goodness, I am so with you on that. I'd be lost without him as well, especially in that season that you mentioned in the parenting of adult children. He is our provider, the provider of wisdom, of strength, of grace, all of the things that we need in this season. Thanks for sharing that, Chris. For those of our listeners who, you know, they're just getting to know you, they don't know Chris White, would you just, you know, tell us a little bit about who you are? Tell us about your family, maybe a little bit about your ministry.
4: Yeah, absolutely. I live and pastor and privileged to do that in Carson City, Nevada, and born and raised in Reno Sparks, Nevada, grew up, became a Christian at 17 years old. My wife became a Christian at 14 years old. We both came from really hard, rough, non-Christian backgrounds. And again, the Lord is just so great and so gracious. I came to him at 17 years old at a Young Life camp. I'm going to get real with you. I told you, straight out of juvie at 17 years old, one of my teachers paid for me to go to Young Life Camp. And I went because I saw a video of kids having fun. And I thought, that's where I want to be. Little did I know, at the end of camp, very end of camp, I would put my hand in the air and pray the prayer to ask Jesus into my life. My life changed forever from that moment. My wife was at that camp. She invited me to come to her church in Sparks after I received Jesus. And it was just rolling from there. Went away, served in ministry in Fresno, California, went to Life Pacific Bible College. She went to colleges all over the places we traveled for ministry and landed back here in Carson City, Nevada. And I'm so blessed to be able to pastor at Shine. And it's been a wild ride, that's for sure. God's been good.
3: Now, I have heard you talk about your heart for this church, and I understand that you didn't start as the senior pastor, but you have a long history with the church. Can you just tell our listeners a bit about that journey?
4: Sure, absolutely. So we were working at a four-square camp called Old Oak Ranch in Sonora, California. We would live there on site, far away up in the mountains, and it was a really great season. But then the founding pastor, it was called Fountainhead Four Square Church at the time, the founding pastor asked us if we'd be interested in coming to be children and next gen pastors. First, we said, no, thank you so much for the offer. We love you, Pastor Louie, but we feel like we're just going to stay here for a while. Vanessa was pregnant at the time, and we just didn't feel like it was the right season to leave, you know, our doctor and all of the things that she was getting ready to give birth to our daughter, Noelle. Before Vanessa gave birth to Noelle, we prayed and we were like, you know what, we want to be back with family. We want to be back in the local church. And so we called Pastor Louie up and we said, is that still available to come and serve with you? And he said, yeah. So we've actually been here for 18 years and we've been lead pastors now for about 6 years. So we've served the community here. It's so neat that we've got grandparents of the, you know, kids that we've served and, you know, whole generations of families that we've been able to minister to over the years. And it's been an honor to be able to be here for as long as we have. So we did not come here to be lead pastors. We just came here to serve and love on the community. And we just were here long enough that we were the only ones left. So,
3: yeah. Well, one thing I would love our listeners to know is something that has really jumped out to both my husband and I know glory goes to God, but I do believe honor goes to people. But what I see, Chris, you have such a heart to honor those who have, you know, whose shoulders that you stand on. I have watched you hold with such honor. And, you know, we have got a lot of listeners who are from multiple generations here. We've got people of the generation that you speak so highly about and you honor them. And so I thank you for that because I know a lot of the younger generation comes in and they just want to change things. They don't care about what came before them. And I honor you for being a guy of honor.
4: Yeah, thank you. You know, it's a quick story on that. It was so great. So when Pastor Louie and I, you know, he's from a different generation than me, but he was so gracious and we kind of switched seats over the years for him to kind of be my associate and for me to be the lead pastor. And I did. There was things that I wanted to change. There was things that I wanted to go to, but I would always go to him out of respect and just say, hey, what do you think about this? Teach me about this. Coach me up on this because I'm standing on the shoulders of giants. I mean, I am blessed to be here where I'm at because he put in such hard work of planting from nothing.
3: Well, Chris, I so appreciate that you are a person that honors the faithfulness that has gone before you, the legacy that you have been entrusted with. But I know we're here to talk about this idea of running on empty. Now, I know you just did a series for your church, but I'm curious, have you ever been in a season where you felt like you were running on empty? And would you be willing to share that with us today?
4: You're just going to get my eyes puffy from the beginning here. So I mentioned before that we were working at the camp in Sonora, California. Amazing season of our lives. We both were on staff. We were, you know, when you work for camp ministry, if you've ever, you know, served at a camp or interned at a camp, you know, it's either really, really busy or really, really slow because, you know, everybody's there for camp and you're running a million miles an hour or they're not there and it's, you know, nobody's around basically. And my wife and I, you know, from time to time, we have a pastor that we go sit with that we can get counsel from, marriage counseling from, you know, parental counseling from. And I remember this vividly like it was yesterday. I can still remember where we were sitting. And we were talking about this last season that we came out of. And it was a hard season. It was a busy season. I was exhausted. she was exhausted, you know, two kids and working and ministry and the whole thing. And I remember it like it was yesterday. She looked at me in the eyes and she said, "Chris, you failed me." And I knew exactly what she meant. She, you know, I had put my work and ministry above my wife and my family, to the detriment of my own health. The pace that we were running was not good, was not healthy, was not sustainable. So from that moment on, I vowed to never do that. I vowed to always put my family first. And I say always, and I'm sure I've failed and I've messed up, and there's been weekends or weeks or seasons, you know, short seasons where I've done that before. But this was just an extensive season where we ran at a pace that we should not have been running at. Since then, I've really tried hard to, you know, I say this, try harder to rest, which kind of sounds like an oxymoron, but, you know, I really feel like I need to try harder to be able to rest, to be able to Sabbath with my family. And so I never want my wife to look at me in the eyes again and say, "You failed me." And so, so there have been seasons definitely where I've placed busyness over the blessings that God has given me. So I hope to never do that again, but it's definitely something that we have dealt with before. And I think if you've ever been in ministry, you know, or even just own a business, or, you know, there's seasons where that they can just get away from us. Yeah. The trick is to not let that happen. So,
3: yeah. Well, thank you for your honesty there. I think that, like you said, it's, I don't think it's just a ministry thing, because I think I've done this in seasons that I was in ministry and seasons that I wasn't. But prior to your wife saying those words to you, "Chris, you failed me," do you feel like there were indicators in your life, warning signs that you were starting to, you know, I don't know, run on fumes?
4: Yeah, of course. I mean, you know, tired and exhausted and, you know, the kind of rest that you can't get from just taking a nap or, you know, taking a long weekend. You come back and you just feel absolutely exhausted. You know, I talk about the difference between, you know, rest and Sabbath, where, you know, you rest and you can lay on the couch and take a nap or binge on some Netflix. But then, you know, Sabbath is us turning our hearts and our minds back to the Lord, where we're intentionally taking a day to say, "Lord, I'm not going to work. I'm going to focus on you. I'm going to focus on your word. I'm going to focus on the family that you've given me as a blessing," to be able to turn all of our hearts and our minds back to you. And so, yeah, there was definitely warning signs, but I think in that season, and especially being younger too, and just trying to keep everything juggling, I was a new father, and, you know, I can't say I was a new husband because we were, you know, married about 7-8 years when this happened, but, you know, still learning how to do things and juggle everything. But yeah, there's definitely warning signs, you know, where you feel tired and you snap at those that you love the most, or again, just not being able to slow down and stop. You feel guilty because there's all these things that you've got to do. And so just trying to keep the priorities straight.
3: Well, and I would say in my life, and I don't know if men do this too, but my indicator is always overwhelm. Like, every single thing feels overwhelming, including when my husband asked me what's for dinner. I'm like, listen, bro, you know, so it's that place of
4: Paul,
3: it just
4: whatever
3: feels...
4: you're making, that's what's for dinner tonight, is whatever Paul's making. So, I, you know, that's the deal. And I mentioned this in the series, actually, you know, there are seasons in our life where we have one big thing that makes us feel overwhelmed. Maybe it's a diagnosis of a loved one, or a diagnosis, even, you know, something that we're going through, you know, the loss of a loved one or a change of a job. I mean, there's times in life and seasons in life where one big thing can overwhelm us.
3: Yeah.
4: But I really think that for the most of us, it's 100 little weights that equal the same weight as one big heavy weight.
3: Yeah.
4: All of the phone distraction, you know, one more bill, one more meeting, one more email that you got to do, all these weights add up and it becomes overwhelming. So then when your awesome husband, who I love dearly, says, you know, "Hey, hon, what's for dinner?" And you snap. I get that, because they're like, just one more thing. We have to be careful, because there are seasons where one big weight can weigh us down, but then there's also seasons where we just keep picking up and carrying little weights that then just burden us. I feel that.
3: So this clearly was a series that it resonated across the congregation. What do you think it is about this current season that has so many people spiritually, mentally, and emotionally drained?
4: Yeah, you know, I thought about this question a lot. And for me, I thought it boiled down to two things. I'm sure there's more that we can add on, but, you know, the two things that I thought for us in this generation and just our season where we are as Christians right now is the first one is lack of Sabbath. I don't think we Sabbath well. I don't think we Sabbath correctly. I think, you know, again, going back to what I said, I think we need to try harder at resting and actually, you know, doing what the Lord asks us to do. And then the next one, I really feel like our phones cause us to feel this way where we just are, we've got another text, another email, you know, social media noise, work noise, everything coming at us all at once. And I really believe that that steals away the stillness that God wants us to have with him. You know, stillness matters. When we can take time and quiet our soul long enough, we'll remember that God is good. He's present. He's in control of our lives. He's near. He's faithful. And that God is God and that we are not. But what happens, I feel like, is, you know, we've got our phones glued to our hands, our screens, you know, our eyes glued to our screens, and we're never turning things off long enough for us to reflect on, you know,

0: like I got the brick. I don't know if you've ever heard of it. Don't worry, I'm not promoting this because I'm
1: Send
0: selling
1: it to
0: it.
1: Me. I want to know.
0: But I bought this brick that it's like a magnet that sits on your refrigerator. You can lock yourself out of whichever apps that you want to for whenever you want to, and you can give yourself only so many unlocks a month. So you have to think twice about do I want to be on? And I thought, man, it is worth me paying $50 for this thing because I have a problem.
1: Right. Well, I hear you. You know, I wish we could go back to flip phones or no phones. And one thing I do see actually that's kind of interesting is that, I see more and more people walking away from social media, which I think is awesome. You know, I have a fake social media account just because I have a little bit of addiction to Facebook Marketplace. My son and I love to look at junk on there. But, as far as just kind of wiping social media, just getting away from all of that. Endless scrolling, really that we become addicted to. And then that steals our joy, steals our peace, steals the rest that we would get from the Lord and having a Sabbath. And we spend that time scrolling when we should be spending it, in God's word, with, the family that he's blessed us with and things like that. So yeah, I'll have to look at that brick thing. That's, and I know not a sponsor.
0: But I'm telling you, it has made a difference. And, also know that during your series, you talked about that we need to learn to stop carrying what was never ours to carry. And I think a lot of listeners will resonate with that. What do you think are some of the things that we commonly carry that God never actually asked us to hold?
1: Yeah, well, I mean, the big one in the series, and I read Matthew 6:34, give your attention to what God is doing right now and don't get worked up about what may or may not happen tomorrow. God will help you deal with whatever hard things come your way when the time comes. And so the biggest thing that I carry is spending energy worrying about tomorrow, but I'm spending the energy that God has given me for today. So he's asking us to trust him today. And then when tomorrow comes, his grace will be there for us tomorrow. I use the story of, I have teenagers. So Sunny, I know you have teenagers and our kids are in school and they're doing great and they're in sports. And so we help pay for their gas. But we don't give them the gas budget all at one time, because when we would give my son money for gas, he would put $20 in the gas tank and then he'd go spend $30 at Chick-fil-A. He was spending the resources on things that I didn't want him to spend the resources on. Yeah. And I really believe that, in scripture, it says that he's going to be there with us for today. We're to rely on him daily for what we need for right now. But I feel like a lot of us, we're worrying about tomorrow and we're spending the grace that God's giving us for today on the worries for tomorrow. And whatever that might be, everybody's life is different. Everybody's seasons are different. I'll just speak for myself. There's different things that I worry about for tomorrow based on what I feel is coming down the pipeline. Yeah. And so I think that if we can just fix our hearts and our minds and our thoughts on what does God have for me right now, I think we'd be way better off. And we see that in scripture. I mean, Jesus, he often withdrew away to quiet places and he spent time with the Lord refocusing on, okay, Lord, what do you want me to do right now?
0: So the worry for tomorrow is funny because I'm a planner. And some of us think like it's just good stewardship to think ahead, right? So help me, what do you feel is the balance between looking ahead as a form of good stewardship, but not dipping into that worry? I don't feel like I've ever figured out that balance.
1: I would say is not letting that become a burden or a stress point, but, giving it to the Lord. Lord, I'm going to give this to you and I'm going to pray. I'm going to prepare. I'm going to plan, but I'm not going to stress about it. We're not going to become anxious about it because, when it shows up in a month, the Lord's grace is going to be there for us, and we've planned, we've prayed, we've prepared. And so why are we stressing about it? Why are we spending, all of these hours and these sleepless nights worrying about something that's not even here yet? And I don't think that should take away from us planning, preparing, and praying for what's coming. But I think where we go astray is when we start to let that become a burden on us for today.
0: Yeah.
1: So, and I know you would never do that.
0: No.
1: And I would never do that, right?
0: I mean, never. Who of you by worrying can add a single hour to your life? I mean, that's my motto.
1: We feel like we're helping God by staying up and stressing, and he

0: like, yeah, I don't need your help there. You know, stay out of that. I got this. So
1: for the person who maybe today is listening and they go, man, they're talking to me. They're worrying about something in their future and it is robbing them of their daily life right now. How would you encourage or minister to them in this moment?
0: You know, for me, I would say, let's do what Jesus does. Let's find the time where we can get away, you know, and we're reminded of this often in scripture. You know, Mark 6:31, Jesus tells his disciples, come with me by yourselves to a quiet place and get some rest. If there was ever a group of people that I think should just work straight through the Sabbath and just keep doing good things, keep doing ministry, keep helping people, keep serving people, it would have been Jesus and the disciples. And we see constantly that Jesus does not do that. You know, Mark 1:35, Jesus went away to a solitary place. You know, there's many, many times in scripture where it says that he went away. Matthew 14:13, Jesus withdrew privately to a solitary place by boat. And Sonny, I'm going to tell my joke on that. If there are any men listening right now, memorize Matthew 14:13. If you ever needed a reason to tell your wife that you needed a new boat, new bass boat, new fishing boat, it's Matthew 14:13. And just say, you know, babe, I need this so I can, you know, draw away like Jesus to a solitary place by boat. But in all seriousness, I think that we need to do what Jesus does. We draw away and we find that time where we can get our hearts and our minds back to, okay, Lord, what do you have for me today? What do you have? What do you want me to focus on right now? And I think that for so many of us, we never do the drawing away part. We never do the Sabbath part. We're just constantly running. And every now and then we might throw up a prayer. And Lord, help me as we're running a million miles an hour. Mm-hmm. But if we really looked at what Jesus was doing, he was going away where nobody was. He was going away to quiet places where nobody could reach him, where he wasn't getting text messages and phone calls and people weren't tapping him on the shoulder for one more thing. He was getting away and he was spending time with the Father. And I really think that we need to get back to that. Yeah. And so if we're stressing over things, I think that we need to just get back to the roots of what did Jesus do? What did he show us as an example? And that was he went away mountainside on the boat, you know, solitary places.
1: I also loved this and I thought, ooh, that'll preach. And so I have to bring it back here. You talked in this series about, you cautioned people not to make major decisions from a drained place.
0: Man.
1: Why do you feel like that is so important?
0: I have done it and it's awful. And I don't know if you've ever done this or people listening have ever done this, but I mean, we see in scripture where Elijah is absolutely just worn out. You know, we see in 1 Kings 19 where, you know, he says that he's traveling in the desert. He came to a small bush. It says he sat under it. He prayed that he would die. He was, and this just came off of a big win in chapter 18. And so, you know, he's wanting to make a permanent decision based on temporary exhaustion. I have done that. Some of my worst mistakes in my life have been me making permanent decisions in temporary exhaustion. You know, there are people sitting in congregations all over the world that are so tired, they're ready to give up.
1: Yeah.
0: There are people listening right now who feel so tired that they want to make a permanent decision based on temporary exhaustion. And I love in scripture where the angel meets him and, you know, gives him rest, gives him food, gives him water. And you know, he says in scripture, you know, this journey is too great for you. And I tied that back into us is that, you know, we're on this journey and it's too great for us. You know, the journey of marriage, the journey of parenting, the journey of just, you know, owning a business or being an employee, it's too great for us. We need the Lord. Many of us, we go at it alone and then we become absolutely exhausted. We feel like we failed and then we want to make a decision based on temporary exhaustion, whether that means, you know, and I'll say the word, whether that means taking our life. You know, everybody here knows somebody who has experienced a loved one or a family member or a friend who has made that permanent decision. And the Lord just says, please just come to me. My burden is light. I will give you rest. And so for us, I would really hone in on that. Reach out for the help that you need. And I would encourage anybody listening too, you know, if you have a pastor, they're going to absolutely pause everything that they're doing to come and help and stand in the gap in that moment. And then also too, I'll shift gears a little bit. That goes with marriage too. I mean, there are people who are in marriages that feel so exhausted and they want to make this, you know, permanent decision based on temporary exhaustion. You know, Sonny, you've raised kids. It's hard. Marriage is hard. Kids are hard. And without the Lord, I would say it's darn near impossible. And so, you know, leaning into the Lord, leaning into, you know, getting the help that we need from our pastors and our churches during these times, but not making, you know, those permanent decisions and temporary exhaustion, I think is so, so important.
1: What would you say to the person who heard what you said and went, I went to my pastor once and it didn't go so well. And so maybe they find themselves not even in church. What would you say to them in this exact same place?
0: Email Sunny. I'm sure her email's on the website. For me, I would say if you're not going to church anywhere, I would say plug into church somewhere. And I know that's easy for me to say as a pastor. And I know there is church hurt out there. I know there is pastoral hurt out there. And to that, I would say this, nobody is perfect. I constantly stand in front of our congregation here in Carson City and say, I'm going to let you down. I'm not perfect. We're not perfect. And not that we try to or intend to, but, you know, we're never going to find that perfect church. We're never going to find that perfect pastor. But if we can, you know, there is a perfect Jesus out there. And so I would say lean into, you know, a relationship with the Lord, lean into, you know, the Bible app, I feel is an amazing resource also to be able to search the plans tab down at the bottom of the app there, and you can put in, you know, depression or marriage or, you know, suicide, whatever, and you're going to have 1,000 trusted studies pop up where you can dive into God's word. And then I would encourage you, be around a body of believers and just know, walk in knowing that no one here is perfect, but, you know, really press into relationship with people so that when you do hit those hard moments, you have, you know, shoulders that you can lean on.
1: Yeah. I'm so glad you went there, because I think that oftentimes when we have experienced church hurt, we can live with the lie that we can never try again. And so just that invitation to try again. I mean, people are human.
0: Yeah.
1: And I think that sometimes we need to hear that truth.
0: Yeah. And I make the joke all the time. I have some, you know, pastoral friends here in town, and I tell it from the front, you know, and it's a joke, but it's also, I'm very serious. You know, if I make you mad or if I hurt you, please go to my buddy's church down the street. You know, I mean, there are great pastors out there, you know, none of them are perfect. But yeah, you have to try again. You have to get out there. You know, we need to be rubbing shoulders with believers so that we can be sharper and stronger. But I think if we walk in knowing that no one here is perfect, and, you know, I let people down and you let people down, you know, a mentor of mine, Pastor Jerry Cook, used to say, I'm goofed, you're goofed, we're all goofed. If we can just start from that place right there, knowing that, you know, I'm goofed, and you know what? My pastor's goofed too, and I'm going to give grace. But get plugged in, you know, be plugged into a Bible study, be plugged into a church, a home church, whatever it is. But yeah, you got to get back out there and try so you can be rubbing shoulders with other believers for sure.
1: Well, I have to go here when we're in the middle of a talk on exhaustion. And that is that culturally, it seems that there is such a strong pull towards self-sufficiency and self-reliance. Like, it is praised as a strength. Do you feel like this is something that seeps into the church as well as a message in the world?
0: I do. And I think, you know, this is something that I struggle with. And it's so crazy because, you know, I don't even realize it happens. You know, I'm a month down the road carrying something and I'm like, oh, have I even asked the Lord to intervene and give me direction in this? And I've just been carrying it and I pull my head up and it's been a month. So we should not be self-reliant. We shouldn't be thinking that we can do this. You know, we definitely need to be pressing into our relationship with the Lord. We need to press into scripture and seeking out what would he have us do in moments like this. And I think for some of us, it's a matter of just not even being aware that we're doing it. We're just carrying something. We're running around being super mom. We're running around trying to be, you know, super dad or husband or wife. And then a month down the line, we pick our heads up and we realize, okay, Lord, I haven't even invited you into this conversation. Mm-hmm. And I'm exhausted because I'm carrying this on my own. And so I would definitely say that we need to to get over that. We need to find ways around that. I'm gonna flip the table on you. You know, you, what do you say about that? Because, you know, I know that, you know, this is something that you probably have dealt with and done, and, you know, you are so full of wisdom and care as well. I mean, what do you have to say for me about that? Because that's something that I definitely struggle with.
1: Oh, goodness. I mean, this is something that I have had in my life, you know, not once, not twice, but several times. And I think that for me, I would believe that that self-sufficiency that seeps into the church is really connected to our, I guess it's a performance-based faith, because we have this perception of what we believe a Christian should show up looking like. And so when life leaves us drained or we feel like the burdens have us stretched, we know that we need to consider it pure joy when we face trials of many kinds. And so what we do is we put our church game face on and we walk into the church with hidden struggles. It's this mask that we carry. That's a performance-based faith rather than a faith that is powered by the Holy Spirit, right? It is a checking boxes kind of thing. And I think sometimes, I mean, I can just speak for myself here. I think sometimes my overworking, my working for God was so much in years past about a trauma response in my life. You know, I just felt like if I could do it by myself, if I didn't need other people, then I would be okay. And you know, that travels with you. And it traveled with me even into ministry. And as God has continued to sanctify me and grow me, I have moved beyond that self-sufficiency to recognize the beauty of the body of Christ. But to sum all of that up, I mean, clearly I could jump on a soapbox here, but to sum all of that up, what I would say is I think this comes about because we have hidden struggles that we are masking, and we're wearing those masks in churches, and it leaves us running on empty because we're not reaching out for the care that we actually need.
0: Yeah. And I, you know, we try to hit this pretty often, you know, where we say, you know, there's no secret handshake. Don't walk in here with a mask. You know, one of the things that breaks my heart as a pastor the most is I stand at the front door every single Sunday. I love shaking hands. I love, you know, high-fiving the kids as they come in. I love just being available at the door. If I could do that as my only job, I would do that. When I retire, I want to be a Walmart greeter and I want to learn everybody's names as they come in. One of the things that breaks my heart as a pastor the most is when we have families, husbands and wives walking through the door week in and week out with these smiles on their face. And then I get a call that, you know, they're going through a divorce. And my heart just breaks because I'm thinking, man, you've walked past me for 2 years with smiles. Why didn't we talk? Why didn't we pray? Why didn't we sit? You know, and so I would say, man, please do not do that. Please don't walk through the doors with a mask on, you know. And you know, we've had people, you know, like we talked briefly about suicide, and we've walked families through that where they walk through the doors with smiles on their face, and then they make a permanent decision based on temporary exhaustion, and we just think, why did you walk through with a smile when we thought everything was fine?
1: Yeah, it's just devastating. It's devastating when we find ourselves in moments where we thought people were okay and we find out that they're not. And you know, it just speaks to the importance of us realizing we don't have to shoulder everything alone. And I am always in need of a reminder that I don't need to be striving. And it's crazy how often that striving, even striving to earn God's love, striving to live up to what we perceive the expectations of others are.
0: I coined a phrase for me, the only thing that we should really be striving at is becoming more like Jesus.
1: Yeah.
0: You know, I mean, we strive so much in life, you know, and that constant strive to, you know, to make more money or to buy the next thing or, you know, strive in any different areas of our life. But really, as Christians, we should be striving to be more like Jesus. That should be the thing that we should be straining towards. And so, yeah, I mean, we've got to be careful to not walk in with those masks. We've got to be careful to not strive for anything other than just to be more like Jesus.
1: The phrase I always used was, I've got nothing to prove and no one to impress. I'm already her, right? I'd have to say that to myself. Nothing to prove, no one to impress. I'm already her. Meaning I'm already loved by God. I'm already chosen by him. I already have a family to belong to. That's what he gave me at the moment I said yes to him. So, but yet we do. We, as humans, we love moving towards striving. It's like our middle name, Sunny Striving Kane. you know?
0: What is your middle name, by the way? Is it not Striving?
1: I don't know if we should reveal this, but
0: no, that's fine.
1: It's Marlene. Marlene, Sunny Marlene.
0: Are you serious?
1: It's my grandmother's name.
0: Are you serious?
1: Yeah.
0: I love it. That's so awesome.
1: Sunny Marlene.
0: I didn't know if you were joking or what. There you go. Mine's Edward. I'll have to throw mine out there. Mine was my grandpa's. So there you go.
1: Well, before we end this today, you know, for the person that is listening right now who feels like they have nothing left to give, maybe they're tired in a way that no one sees. Maybe they're spiritually dry, emotionally thin, and mentally exhausted. Mm. What encouragement would you leave them with today?
0: I'm going to leave them with Lamentations 3:22-23. Because of the Lord's great love, we are not consumed, for his compassions never fail. They are new every morning. Great is your faithfulness. I would say if you are on empty, if you are finding yourself striving in all of the wrong areas, can we just do what Jesus did and draw away? Can we Sabbath? Can we remember that the Lord is going to give us new mercies for tomorrow? And so let's focus on him today. That would be my parting words, just be straight from scripture, that his love is not going to fail us. His burden is light. And we need to come to him and give him those big stresses that are in our life, or even the million little stresses that we're carrying around as well.
1: Thank you so much. And I am so thankful you've been on today. I think if this has been resonating with somebody, is there any way for them to get their hands on the entire sermon series? And if so, could you tell them where to find it?
0: Absolutely. ShineNV.org is going to be able to, you know, get them to where they need to be able to go. It'll be able to watch. The sermon series is going to be listed there, as well as on Facebook and YouTube as well. But the website's going to be the fastest place for them to find it.
1: Awesome. Well, Chris, thank you so much for being with us today here on the Next Faith Filled Step.
0: So, Sunny, thank you so much. And hope you guys have a great rest of your week. And we'll see you Sunday.
1: Well, friend, thanks for listening today. We pray this conversation has been a blessing in your life and that God might give you one faith-filled step to take as a result of what you heard today. If you tuned in late, our guest was Chris White. He is the pastor of Shine Church in Northern Nevada. And if you're listening on iTunes, Spotify, Amazon Music, YouTube, we want to encourage you to subscribe so that you never miss an episode. 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Well, thanks for listening to the Next Faith-Filled Step right here on Pilgrim Radio. This week, look for one way to respond to what God is revealing in your life. One day, one moment, one decision at a time.

That was some truth for our afternoon. He won't leave us in these wastelands. That was Selah, and you're on Pilgrim Radio. We're bringing you the word and worship for the way. And today, I just feel like you need to know how dearly loved you are. I don't know what's going on in your life, but God sure does. He knows every detail, knows every hair on your head, knows the struggles that you have, knows the weight that feels like it is resting upon you. And you know, in any moment, my friend, we can cry out to him. And scripture tells us that he hears us, but the God I know also responds to us. And sometimes it's not the way that we're expecting him to respond, but nonetheless, he always responds. So lean into him today. He'll make your path straight.

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To those he has set free, they are free indeed. This is Pilgrim Radio.

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That was Josiah Queen with his song Judas, and you're listening to The Pilgrim. And as we look ahead this hour, we've got music from Cade Thompson, Josh Wilson, as well as John Reddick. It's going to be a great hour, so keep listening. Up next, here's Andrew Rip with Jericho.

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That was John Reddick with I Believe It, and you're on listener-supported, commercial-free Pilgrim Radio. My name's Sunny, and I am enjoying this afternoon with you, and I love this from actor and evangelist Kirk Cameron. He reminds us that faith in God, it produces character, and character will produce courage, and courage helps us to face the challenges of the day. So if you're needing some courage, remember, it comes from faith, not from anything that this world can offer. Well, as we get back to the music, here's Jordan Feliz encouraging us to walk in faith.

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1: The sagebrush is the state flower of Nevada. The sagebrush is a shrub with silvery green leaves, and it's an excellent choice for Nevada's state flower since the state itself is known as the Silver State, and the fact that sagebrush essentially covers the entire state, and the state is now known as the Sagebrush State. God made the sagebrush to reach heights of 3 to 10 feet high and can grow quite old, lasting some 100 years and growing into gnarled plants with rough, gray-colored bark divided into elongated strips. Sagebrush also produce a gray, wedge-shaped leaf that are divided into three lobes near the tip. They're covered with fine, silvery hairs. Leaves can be seen on the bush all year round, even though sagebrush sheds part of the leaves during the late summer. And these tough plants were designed with lateral roots that remain close to the surface and made to absorb desert rainfall. Sagebrush bloom in the summer and autumn, producing small yellow or white flowers. And although God made the sagebrush to have a bitter taste and a strong odor, thanks to its high content of aromatic essential oils, he also made it to be the dominant snack for jackrabbits, cottontails, mule deer, antelope, and many birds, including the sagebrush grouse. Shining a spotlight on God's creation of sagebrush. This is Pilgrim Radio.

That was I Am They with Lift My Eyes, and that took me today to Isaiah 40, verse 26, that says, "Lift up your eyes and look to the heavens. Who created all these? He who brings out the starry host one by one and calls forth each of them by name. Because of his great power and mighty strength, not one of them is missing." And immediately I think, man, why is it that we sometimes struggle to trust in God? This is a God who knows every star in heaven. He knows every grain of sand. He knows every hair on our heads. I'm pretty sure he can handle the details of our lives. So let's trust him today. Well, Ryan Ellis is up next, and you're on Pilgrim Radio. I've never known.

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Help me.

That was Jason Gracie, as you see, and this is Pilgrim Radio. We're hope that travels with you. And Phil Wickham's up next. Let's give God praise together today.

You're on Pilgrim Radio this Saturday afternoon. My name's Sunny. And today, author Trillian Newbell reminds us there is nothing and no one who compares to our God. And this truth provides strength to our hearts. She goes on to say, our flesh may fail and our hearts may fail, but we will endure because God is the strength of our heart. Let's lean into him today. And that's what this next song is all about. Here's Maverick City Music with Pull Me Close right here on Pilgrim Radio. Keep listening.

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1: He heard the voice speaking to him from above the mercy seat that was on the Ark of the Testimony from between the two cherubim, and it spoke to him. God speaks, and that is a gift. And it is the gift that this whole passage hinges upon, because why are the Israelites even in the wilderness? God speaks.
0: Study Hall, this weekend with a message from the series Priceless Lessons from Gen W, an exposition of Numbers, Saturday at 10 a.m. Pacific and Sunday at 8 p.m. Pacific. We are

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That was Grace Gonzalez with Sing Over Me. And what a beautiful picture. I mean, scripture actually tells us that he sings songs over us and he quiets us with his love. And so maybe right now you are kind of swimming in the chaos of life. Maybe you've got some anxiety. I mean, sometimes when we are carrying things like that, we can literally feel that in our body, or we get these very busy minds. Right now, I want you, right where you're at, to take a deep breath and imagine him quieting you with his love, peace washing over you. This is really powerful. We can access it in any moment. That's our God. This is Pilgrim Radio, strength for the journey.

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Well, we're continuing with the music today here on Pilgrim Radio. I've got songs ahead from Rebecca St. James, Jamie Kimmett, as well as Hope Darst. But first, Ryan Stevenson, as we continue with the music. And there's more strength for the journey ahead here on Pilgrim Radio.

0: you. I'll keep coming back to you.
1: That was Hope Darst with Coming Back, and you're on listener-supported, commercial-free Pilgrim Radio. My name's Sunny, and I'd love to just bring you a little strength for the journey today, straight from God's Word. Here's Philippians chapter 4, verse 6 and 7. Do not be anxious about anything, but in everything, by prayer and supplication, with thanksgiving, let your requests be made known to God. And the peace of God, which surpasses all understanding, it will guard your hearts and your minds in Christ Jesus. Notice that didn't say when you're anxious about things to complain about it or worry some more. Instead, let's turn our thought life over to God today and allow His peace to wash over us.

Here's some truth for life from Alistair Begg's Daily Devotional. John 21, verses 5 to 6 says, Jesus said to them, Children, do you have any fish? They answered him, No. He said to them, Cast the net on the right side of the boat, and you will find some. So they cast it, and now they were not able to haul it in because of the quantity of fish. What do we bring to Jesus? Only our need. The post-resurrection fishing scene in John 21 echoes an earlier fishing scene for the disciples on the Sea of Galilee, recorded in Luke 5. In both stories, despite their professional fishing experience, the disciples toiled and toiled but caught nothing. In both instances, Jesus appeared and had them bring in a tremendous load of fish. The first encounter was to teach them to be fishers of men. The second was to remind them to continue in their work of adding to God's kingdom. Both miracles illustrated the point that the disciples could only succeed through God's power. Jesus was as much in control of the Sea of Galilee when the disciples caught nothing as he was when they caught everything. He was just as sovereign over their emptiness as he was over their fullness. Christ desires that we see our poverty in order that we might bow in wonder at his provision. When you and I are all too aware of our own emptiness, we can trust that God is in control of that too. He invites us to seek that every void in life be filled with his goodness and strength. When Jesus called out to the disciples to ask if they had caught any fish, he forced them to face their needy condition and answer honestly. Christ has questions for us in our emptiness today too. He's not looking for excuses, dialogues, or debates. He wants our honest recognition of our need. The disciples' condition mirrors our own. We cannot even do what we are good at without the Lord's help. We can neither speak nor listen, sing nor write, work nor play without God's enabling grace. As Jesus had said earlier in the Gospel of John, apart from me, you can do nothing. Jesus did not leave the disciples in their poverty, nor did he provide just enough for them to get by. He abundantly supplied a large haul. Such provision reflects how, by promising eternal life to all who believe in him, Jesus continues to give immeasurably more than we could ask or imagine. When Christ intervenes in our lives by his Spirit, he doesn't run a trickle of water through them to tease us. He promises that out of our hearts will flow rivers of living water. Just as Jesus went on to invite the disciples onto shore to eat breakfast with him, so he invites you to his table to fill your hunger. And as he invites you to join him, he also comes to you on the way, offering more than enough strength for the journey. Jesus said, Blessed are those who hunger and thirst for righteousness, for they shall be satisfied. Bring your need to him today. Be honest about your own lack, and then trust him to give you far more than you need in order to walk towards your heavenly home, serving his glorious purposes as you do. From Alistair Begg's book, Truth for Life, on Pilgrim Radio.

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